Oh, that's one of those classic 60s greasy soul instrumental numbers I love. By a great group, too, with a great name, Alan Cash and the Crawlers. And that's Twine Time here on the Soul Serenade. We heard an early one from the Supremes, and Love is Like an Itching in My Heart. Major Lance started the hour off with Monkey Time from Chicago, and Mayor Hawthorne ended our 8 o'clock hour along with Smokey Robinson and the Miracles, Aretha Franklin, and the Soul Brothers 6 with their version of Some Kind of Wonderful. That should bring us all up to speed, or whatever you want to call it. 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We're here every Monday night celebrating great classic soul, funk, and R&B music from the 60s and 70s right on up to new releases today. And every Monday night at about 9 o'clock, we've got what we call a soul spotlight. We've been doing it for about 20 years now. Hard to believe. And tonight, as I say, every Monday night, we got a great one for you. So don't go anywhere. Our spotlight tonight, we're going to feature one of the great concerts that happened in 1972, actually, out in a neighborhood in Los Angeles known as Watts, which certainly had some infamy during civil rights riots, and Stax Records, of all folks, wanted to remember the date of the riots with a concert that would help heal the folks that are still living in there, living out there. And they called it the Black Woodstock, actually, but it was known as Wattstax. And we'll tell you a little bit more about it at 9, but we'll play some of the great performances that happened that summer evening. The concert was like 7 hours long, and it was $1 a ticket, so everybody could afford to get in. So we'll tell you more about, but more importantly, we'll play some of the great performances by Stax artists, and that'll come at 9 o'clock on our Soul Spotlight here on the Soul Serenade only at WICN 90.5. And we've got some more music to get back to. Here's a wonderful song. You may not know this was the original of a big hit, I think back in the 80s, but this is Gloria Jones and a song called Tainted Love on the Soul Serenade.

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Oh, a little Tom Tom Club on the Soul Serenade tonight. We're so glad you're along. I hope you're enjoying the music and maybe doing a little dancing as well. We heard a great little song from the 1960s by a group called Music Explosion. And a song called Little Bit of Soul, Oh, Oh Soul. The Foundations before that with their classic Baby, Now That I've Found You. The Fifth Dimension covering Laura Nyro with Stone Soul Picnic. We heard a fun and wonderful duet from Marvin Gaye and Tammy Terrell, California Soul. And Gloria Jones doing that original version of Tainted Love from 1976. And we've got our Soul Spotlight coming up at 9 o'clock. We're going to be featuring some great music from a concert that not only had great music, but it had healing power as well. And they called it Wattstax. Where we'll tell you a little bit more about it later, but keep listening. We've got requests, we've got some more great soul music, our spotlight, and then at 10 o'clock, a blues is up to take you to midnight, all tonight and every night here on 90.5 WICN.

Hey, this is Tom Banyai. Tomorrow night at this time, I'll be here with you hosting Bluegrass Junction. But right now, let's get back to more of what Tom Shaker's got in store for you on tonight's edition of Soul Serenade. 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

0: Oh, our friends requested that out in Mendon, I believe. And Jack, and of course, Wooly the Wonder Dog, too, all enjoying a late supper on the patio on a nice summer night. Sounds pretty good to me, with some great soul music. Hey, not too shabby for a Monday night. We're here every Monday night at 7 o'clock. You're listening to 90.5 and the Soul Serenade. When we thank you we've love all our listeners who have been listening for maybe it's your first time tonight or for years and years. And we couldn't do it without you, and we wouldn't do it for anybody but you. Right here in 90.5, we've got a soul spotlight coming up at 9, blues at 10, and every night, as we said, some great music here at 90.5.
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WICN's Artist of the Month for August is the band called The Love Dogs, who also bring their in-person sound to this month's Jazz Plus Live event. That sound is indeed Jazz Plus. The Love Dogs deliver modern original songs in the format of the jump and R&B bands from the 40s and 50s. 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Suitable for dancing, cruising, or sipping your malted milkshake. The Love Dogs are entering their fourth decade of lighting up New England audiences, and they know how to do it. Also, like the Outfits of 80 years ago, this band aims for a lively good time in person, and their records tend to be souvenirs of those live experiences. 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

Howdy. This is Marty, your host on Blues Hit Big Town. 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
1: Have you ever seen a film that made you want to holler?
2: Yeah! Yeah! Yeah!
1: Have you ever seen a film that made you want to shout? Have you ever seen a film that just spaced you out? See Wattstacks with Isaac Hayes. The Staple Singers. Richard Pryor.
3: See, I used to be in the FBI. I'm the first colored person ever in the Bureau.
1: The Barkays, Albert King, Johnny Taylor, and over 100,000 black folk came together to remember and experience Watts you'll never forget. The living word was captured on film. Experience Wattstacks. Rated R, cause it's real.
4: That was a radio ad for the film that came out a while after the actual concert. But welcome to our Soul Spotlight, because that's what we're going to do tonight is remember Wattstacks. And it was called Wattstacks because it was held in the Watts neighborhood in Los Angeles. And Stax Records thought it a worthy thing to do to remember what happened there, and certainly the neighbors that were rebuilding and rebounding from the riots. And the great thing was, it was a great concert, and it was a great way to heal for a lot of folks. And it took some doing. If you heard that, most of the cream of the crop of Stax Records was appearing that day. It was a 7-hour concert, and tickets were $1 each, so that everybody could afford to listen. If you haven't seen the film Wattstacks, it's really great. It's not shown a lot. There were some copyright issues, and I'm not quite sure what the status is now, but the music is great, and also the time. It was 1972. Great fashion, great hair, and great dancing. So real joy to watch Wattstacks, the film, if you get a chance to check it out. And we're going to get a chance to check out some of the great performances that happened at Wattstacks. And, you know, you don't hear about a record label going into a community trying to solve some problems. We did a spotlight last week about Kenny Gamble and Leon Huff for Philly Soul. That was an exception to the rule, where they not only stayed in Philadelphia, but certainly took an interest in the city and its people. And Kenny Gamble especially put together some programs to benefit a lot of the black citizens of Philadelphia. And Stax decided to help with that for their neighbors in Los Angeles. So a great lineup, as we mentioned. Let's start with this set of music from a group that was at the height of its popularity. We're talking about the Staple Singers performing live at Wattstacks right here on the Soul Spotlight.
5: And now, one of the most popular groups in the nation, the Staple Singers.

Mm-hmm.

Yo, let Pop rap to you a little bit now. Hold on. Little boy down in Mississippi, you know, he was having such a hard time. And he didn't know why. Very little to eat, few clothes to wear. Looked down at himself and he saw he was a little black boy, you know. And he said, I wonder if it's because I'm black, because he could see the other nationalities having such a good time. He had a little one-room school to go to. And the white kids could go to town. Nice schools, riding in nice school buses. And now they're trying to make an issue of busing. Well, busing's no issue to Pop. They've been busing ever since I can remember, y'all. Yeah, right on. They're just busing a certain kind, you know? And I looked around and I said, yes, ain't no place for me here. It's too hard. We don't have nothing, we don't know nothing. But then I began to read about all the fine, great, creative black men, like George Washington Carver, the great scientist. And do you know the first open heart surgery was performed by a black doctor? Right on, y'all. And that made me begin to feel pretty good. We somebody. I just want to let a lot of young people here today. I just want to let you know we are somebody. Everybody's somebody, right? Say right on then. All right. Everybody's somebody. We got them all over. It's in every line. We got musicians. Can score. Write. Produce. Play music. Sing. And who would you rather have any more? Who can do it any better than our own Black Moses Isaac Hayes, y'all? Right on. Yeah. We're somebody, y'all. I want to tell you one thing. No nationality can go through what the black people went through with and still survive like we do. Right? All right, then. We're somebody. And I can say like my friend Jane Brown today. I can say it loud. I'm black and I'm proud. I'm not same anymore. I like the things about me. I used to despise. We used to have that, you know, hair straightening. So we got our natural now. We done our natural thing, right? Yeah. Look at Pop trying to wear my natural, my side bun. All right, Pop, go ahead. Yes, sir. I like the thing about me.

3 p.m. Sunday under an August hot sun and a unusually clear sky, the Los Angeles Memorial Coliseum was transformed from sporting arena to a soulful expression of the living word. It was a dazzling soul revival, dance-a-thon, spontaneous fashion show. What seemed like the entire black population of Los Angeles County turned out in incredibly uninhibited clothes to spend an equally free afternoon with black heroes like the Reverend Jesse Jackson and Isaac Black Moses Hayes. At $1 a ticket, the 7-hour session of rock and rap was the best deal in town, any town. Ticket sales benefited the Sickle Cell Anemia Foundation, Martin Luther King Hospital in Watts, and future Watts Summer Festivals. When the Staple Singers strolled on stage, people suddenly became quiet, almost reverent. There was very little clapping, snapping, or whistling. It was a silent tribute to a group that has, quote-unquote, gotten

Yeah. How in the world do you think anybody's supposed to respect you? Tell me, y'all.

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0: The great Eddie Floyd performing on the Watts Stax stage on that September afternoon for $1 a ticket. And we'll listen to a little bit more when we come back. You're listening to the Soul Spotlight right here on the Soul Serenade. Every Monday night at 7 o'clock till 10, we've got blues coming up in a little bit. And what more can you want on a Monday night? Blues will take you to midnight, and we'll be right back.
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0: As we mentioned, Stax Records brought their A-list of great artists from their roster from Stax, and one of the most anticipated was the great Carla Thomas and her dad, Rufus Thomas.
3: That's it. I'm feeling real good now. Here's a song, ladies and gentlemen, that I recorded back in 1960. My very first recording. Hope you still remember it and care for it. This is the song.

Oh, the Queen of Memphis Soul. That was Carla Thomas recording on the stage for Watts Stax. And let me just read a few liner notes here. Just when Watts Stax looked as though it might wind down, Rufus Thomas ran up the stage stairs in a hot pink cape and shorts. The crowd went wild as he started singing Funky Penguin. People jumped walls, scaled fences, ran over seats, anything to get down to the field and dance. And a couple of thousand kids moved in unison on what was previously a green, well-guarded field. Official reaction was controlled alarm after the longest dance along in history. Rufus did an incredible job of ad-libbing people back to their seats. "Hey, man," he said, "you got to take your place and set the pace." After two more field runs, the crowd settled down to the down-home renderings of the Soul Chicken. Let's listen to a little of Rufus Thomas at Watts Stax.

0: Rufus Thomas at Watt Stacks, and we hope you enjoyed our spotlight on that concert. As I mentioned in the start of the spotlight, there is a wonderful document, a film documentary about Watt Stacks. Really fun to watch, and all this great music too. And so might want to look for that and give it a watch if you haven't seen it in a while. And we'll have another spotlight next time here on the Soul Serenade.
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Oh, we've got some time before we have to say goodbye tonight, and Motown was woefully represented on tonight's show, so let's see if we can fix that in the last few minutes here on the Soul Serenade.

Oh, we hope you enjoyed some classic Motown at the end of the Soul Serenade tonight. Thanks so much for supporting soul music on Monday nights here for about 20 years. I'm Tom, and thrilled to be here tonight. Thank you so much for joining us. Hope you enjoyed the spotlight, and blues will be up next. And have a great week. Enjoy all the little things. Be kind to your parents and your pets. Oh, heck, be kind to everybody. The world sure could use a little more kindness in it. We're going to leave you, as we do most weeks, with one of the great soul songs ever recorded by Marvin Gaye. Here's What's Going On. Be good.

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elevator. 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Welcome, welcome, welcome, ladies and gentlemen around the globe, to Blues Hit Big Town, coming to you from Worcester, Central Massachusetts, New England, USA, on 90.5 WICN. My name is Marty, and I'm looking forward to bringing you some great blues in this episode of Blues Hit Big Town. Don't go anywhere.

That's right. Welcome, welcome, welcome to Blues Hit Big Town. Let's get music started right here. We'll begin with Dustin Arbuckle and the Damnations. The name of the record, Fight Like the Devil or Run Like Hell. Here is Must Be Traveling On. 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

All right, up next, folks, from Cedar County Cobras, the name of the record, Sinners and Saints. Here is Matches and Gasoline. 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

0: Delta Generators, how's that? Nice, sweet tune right there. I got you. We'll be right back after these messages. 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
0: Welcome back. Coming up in set number two, Southern Avenue, we got Ruthie Foster coming up, Nina Simone, Michelle Wilson, but we'll start it with Samantha Martin and Delta Sugar, Chasing Dreams. 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

Michelle Wilson right there. Some great stuff from Michelle. Here's Nina Simone from I Put a Spell on You. Give Me Some on Blues Hit Big Town.

Ruthie Foster singing the blues. Let's do one more. Here's Southern Avenue with Tarini Jackson on lead vocals. She Gets Me High. It's Blues at Big Town at 90.5 WICN.

0: We got plenty more music here on Blues at Big Town. 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
0: Welcome back to Blues. 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

0: Emma Bosworth right there, Penny. We'll be right back after these messages. Don't go away, folks.
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0: All right, welcome back. Let's dig into the archives here. We'll take a few cuts off of the Blues Masters, the Essential Blues Collection from Rhino Records. Came out in 1992. We'll start it off with Jimmy Reed, Bright Lights, Big City. It's Blues at Big Town.

0: 1958, a Cobra single. Magic Sam was in there. All Your Love from Chicago, 1957, Chicago Cobra. Also in that set, The First Time I Met the Blues from Buddy Guy. Chess single from 1958. Junior Wells is in there. Little by Little from recorded in Chicago, 1957. And we're listening to Blue Guitar from Earl Hooker, released in 1961 out of Chicago. Great stuff there. This has been the Blues Masters, the Essential Blues Collection from Rhino Records, came out in 1992. You're listening to Blues Hit Big Town. We'll be right back after these brief messages. Don't go away.
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0: Welcome back. Here's Watermelon Slim, that old 145 on Blues Hit Big Town.

Ryan Perry right there from High Risk, Low Reward. One thing's for certain. His Daddy Mac Blues Band giving up on giving in on Blues at Big Town.

0: We'll be back for one more set on Blues at Pigtown right after these messages. Don't go away.
1: Interesting things have always happened here in our part of the state, Central Massachusetts. America's very first Nobel Prize winner was Albert Michelson, chairman of the physics department at Worcester's own Clark University. In 1902, he received the award for his work in calculating the speed of light. 10 years earlier, Clark University was selected as the site for the founding meeting of the American Psychology Association. Other locations that had been considered but not chosen may have been asking themselves, and how does that make you feel? Interesting things have always happened here in our part of the state, and you hear about them from the voice of arts and culture for Worcester and Central Massachusetts, 90.5 WICN.
0: Welcome back to our last set of blues. Here's Delta Generators from their most recent On and On, Strength in Numbers on Blues at Pigtown.

Listening to Henri Hébert, Henry Herbert from Boogie Woogie Piano, sidetracking. Gonna start at the top of the set. We did three great harmonica songs. We started with the Delta Generators, Strength in Numbers, with Brian Templeton's fabulous voice and harmonica playing. Michael Rubin was in there from I'll Worry If I Wanna, called Fourth Coast, that wonderful instrumental. Kevin Burt, we did the title cut from his latest record, Round and Around, just three great harmonica tunes. And then we finished it up with our good buddy Toss Crew. We did the title cut, Might Give Out, But I Won't Give In. You've been listening to Blues at Big Town, brought to you every second, fourth, and fifth Monday on 90.5 WICN. My name is Marty. Thank you to all the hardworking folks at 90.5 WICN, Jazz Plus for New England and the globe. And a special thanks to you, our valued listeners. We'll be back in 2 weeks with another great episode of Blues at Big Town. Hope you can make it. Thanks a lot, everybody.

0: playing solitaire without a case to work on. I was just about ready to throw in the towel for the day when... Yeah, it's open. She was a looker, but she looked scared.
1: I'm looking for Tony Tempo, the private detective.
0: You can stop looking, sweetheart. Come on in. You got a name?
1: Viola. Viola String.
0: You're kidding. What can I do for you?
1: Well, I need you to find something for me.
0: Yeah? What's missing?
1: Well, it's jazz. I love to listen to it, but I can't find it on the radio.
0: I knew there was something I liked about this dame. Sure, she had great legs, but what really got me was those ears. Anyone with an ear for jazz, I had to help. Hey, take it easy, doll. I know there's not much jazz on the radio these days, but I can help you.
1: Really?
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0: No, you got it all wrong. 90.5 WICN on the radio. 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
1: 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I feel so much better. How could I ever repay you for helping me find jazz?
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1: 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Goodbye, and thank you.
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4: Live from NPR News in Washington, I'm Linda Kenyon. Canada will announce retaliatory trade tariffs against the United States tomorrow after President Trump announced 50% tariffs on a large portion of Canadian products. Prime Minister Mark Carney accused Washington of trying to subordinate Canada, while Ontario Premier Doug Ford says the U.S. tariffs will backfire.
5: Americans are already feeling the pain because President Trump's tariffs are nothing more than a tax on the American people, raising the cost of everything from homes to food and making life more uncertain. For the tens of millions of Americans who depend on trade with Canada to bring home their paycheck. Canada did not start this fight, but we're prepared to win it.
4: The tariffs went into effect after trade negotiations with the Trump administration broke down on Friday. The Supreme Court has paused a lower court's ruling on President Trump's order to restrict mail-in voting for the November midterm election. But as NPR's Hansi-Lo Wang reports, the Postal Service is still blocked from following Trump's order.
6: It remains unclear what impact President Trump's order will have on mail-in voting for the midterms. The order calls for the U.S. Postal Service to get lists of eligible voters from states and deliver ballots only to people on those lists. USPS is a financial supporter of NPR. In June, a federal judge in Boston blocked key parts of Trump's order in the 23 states plus Washington, D.C. that sued. That judge found Trump overstepped a president's authority under the Constitution, which gives power to state legislatures and Congress to set federal election rules. The Supreme Court did not weigh in on whether the order is illegal, but it did approve Trump's request to pause the judge's June ruling on the directives for USPS. But the same judge in Boston recently issued a separate ruling that blocks USPS from following Trump's order across the country. Anzila Wong, NPR News.
4: Treasury Secretary Scott Bessent has announced a new round of sanctions that aim to cut off Iran from the rest of the world economy. NPR's Hadil Al-Salchi has the story.
7: Iran's rial currency hit a new record low of $2 million to the dollar. A 30-year-old Iranian woman who asked not to use her name for fear of retaliation from the Iranian government said most ordinary Iranians are buying food using a credit system because many don't have enough cash. Since I'm in debt to the grocery store, she said, I couldn't even buy tomato paste to cook pasta. She said meat is almost $5 per pound and a gallon of cooking oil is just just over $11. Iranians said life-saving medicines like insulin are becoming too expensive to buy, and it can be financially ruinous to visit a doctor. Hedil Alshalchi, NPR News, Istanbul.
4: Iran has spent almost half a century weathering U.S. sanctions, struggling from double-digit inflation, as well as currency devaluation and systemic mismanagement. You're listening to NPR News. The Federal Bureau of Land Management has been rounding up wild horses by helicopter in Colorado this month. The agency is planning to remove hundreds from the public rangeland. Stina Sieg reports from Colorado Public Radio.
8: The BLM says there are too many wild horses, which damages the range and leads some horses to go hungry. Callie Scritchfield is a Rio Blanco County Commissioner who says she's witnessed the effects of overpopulation.
9: And we saw horses dying. And in this county, I don't want to see that again.
8: But horse advocate Heather Hellyer says the roundups are not needed. She says cows damage the range more and that wild horses have adapted to survive harsh conditions.
10: Wild horses are definitely the spirit of the Wild West, and they do have that fight in them.
8: The roundup continues until they gather about 1,000 horses. For NPR News, I'm Stina Sieg.
4: Fat Marmot Week is upon us. Marmot researchers are launching an online contest for the public to vote for their favorite marmot critter. This year's Fat Marmot Week follows a tough winter for the groundhog-like rodents living in the Colorado mountains. Researchers say there simply was not enough snow to keep the marmot's burrows warm enough while they hibernated, so many of them actually froze to death. Those who did survive are said to be doing quite well, and they have fattened up enough to make critical weight, that's the weight needed, to make it through next winter. I'm Linda Kenyon, NPR News in Washington.
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put another nickel in the Nickelodeon. All I want is loving you and music, music, music. 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

Interesting things have always happened here in our part of the state, Central Massachusetts. Every time you give someone a Valentine's Day card, you can thank Worcester native Esther Howland for mass-producing the first commercial Valentine's Day cards back in 1847. And you know the smiley face we see all the time? It was created for a big company in 1963 by Worcester artist and advertiser Harvey Ball, who sold it to that company for $45. And the company that now owns the rights to that smiley face, yeah, they rake in about $130 million every year. Good reason to smile. Interesting things have always happened here in our part of the state, and you hear about them from the voice of arts and culture for Worcester and Central Massachusetts, 90.5 WICN.

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NPR News is next, followed by more great jazz.

Interesting things have always happened here in our part of the state, central Massachusetts. Before the year 1840, it took two hands to adjust a wrench. Then a guy named Loring Coase of Worcester wasn't monkeying around when he invented the screw wrench that could be adjusted with just one hand. Thanks, Loring, for giving us what we now call the monkey wrench. And if you have shredded wheat as a part of your breakfast, you're having a taste of local history. In 1895, shredded wheat was first mass-produced by inventor Henry Perkey right here in Worcester. Interesting things have always happened here in our part of the state, and you hear about them from the voice of arts and culture for Worcester and Central Massachusetts, 90.5 WICN.

Interesting things have always happened here in our part of the state, Central Massachusetts. America's very first Nobel Prize winner was Albert Michelson, chairman of the physics department at Worcester's own Clark University. In 1902, he received the award for his work in calculating the speed of light. 10 years earlier, Clark University was selected as the site for the founding meeting of the American Psychology Association. Other locations that had been considered but not chosen may have been asking themselves, and how does that make you feel? Interesting things have always happened here in our part of the state, and you hear about them from the voice of arts and culture for Worcester and Central Massachusetts, 90.5 WICN.

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0: 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That's what jazz becomes. Z is for zest, our excitement about this music. And Z is also for zone, a distinct place marked off for a special purpose, like 90.5. 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
1: Plastic pink flamingos have been living on the front lawns of the world since 1958, when Donald Featherstone invented them. But where did he get the idea? Well, not from Worcester, where he was born. No real flamingos there. And not from Berlin, where he grew up. None there either. You hear interesting things about our part of the state here on The Voice of Arts and Culture for Worcester and Central Massachusetts, 90.5 WICN.

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interesting things have always happened here in our part of the state, Central Massachusetts. Every time you give someone a Valentine's Day card, you can thank Worcester native Esther Howland for mass-producing the first commercial Valentine's Day cards back in 1847. And you know the smiley face we see all the time? It was created for a big company in 1963 by Worcester artist and advertiser Harvey Ball, who sold it to that company for $45. And the company that now owns the rights to that smiley face, yeah, they rake in about $130 million every year. Good reason to smile. Interesting things have always happened here in our part of the state, and you hear about them from the voice of arts and culture for Worcester and Central Massachusetts, 90.5 WICN.

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Versatile Reeds man Ken Poplowski taking on Saida's song flute. Your trusted and true jazzer, David Jay, along with you today. And Hampton Calloway set her stage now with a big band behind her on Lover, Come Back.

Interesting things have always happened here in our part of the state, central Massachusetts. Before the year 1840, it took two hands to adjust a wrench. Then a guy named Loring Coase of Worcester wasn't monkeying around when he invented the screw wrench that could be adjusted with just one hand. Thanks, Loring, for giving us what we now call the monkey wrench. And if you have shredded wheat as a part of your breakfast, you're having a taste of local history. In 1895, shredded wheat was first mass-produced by inventor Henry Perkey right here in Worcester. Interesting things have always happened here in our part of the state, and you hear about them from the voice of arts and culture for Worcester and Central Massachusetts, 90.5 WICN.

Keeping the Jazz Appreciation Month focus alive, a stellar McCoy Tyner Joe Henderson session there, doing Miss B. On to this, It's a Sin, as done by Hank Crawford.

0: put another nickel in the Nickelodeon. All I want is loving you and music, music, music. 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

Five-time Grammy winner Diane Reeves on a touching Something to Live For. Plus, we heard Chicago tenor sax titan Gene Ammons on The Party's Over. It's the often overlooked Wilbur Hardin, John Coltrane session now to do West 42nd Street.

Vibes meant Teddy Charles with Hank Jones on Stompin' at the Savoy, plus Zona Sewell prior to that playing Dreamer. It's more good vibes to wrap up this hour. Tom Teasley and Company on Beautiful Love.

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0: Louis Armstrong. That was this song written back in, 100 years ago by Harry Woods, when the Red Red Robin goes bob, bob, bobbing along. I think that this is from 1956. I'm not 100% sure. We heard Laverne Baker. It's 21 minutes past 6 on a Tuesday morning. I got a little bit of morning coffee with Pat Metheny and his trio coming your way next, Tribe.
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I'm going to sing you a few songs from my picture. Well, let me first sing you the song which brought me into pictures. I was a student in a theater school in Europe when a very famous American film director, Mr. Joseph von Sternberg, came over there to make a picture. The name of the picture? The Blue Angel. He had looked at all the actresses and couldn't find the one he wanted for the part, and finally looked at us students. And one day I received a call to come and make a test for the part. And I was told to bring along a very naughty song. Well, I was so sure that I would never get the part that I went there without the song. But the director had great patience with me, and he said, "You know, you have to sing a song for this test." And I said, "Yes, I know, but which one?" And he said, "Well, as long as you didn't bring a naughty song, sing any song you like." And I said, "Oh, I like American songs." And he said, "All right, sing an American song." And here's the song that brought me into pictures. You're the queen

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1: Usually when you hear that, it's Madeline Kahn imitating Marlena Dietrich, but that was actually Marlena Dietrich. yeah, you're the cream in my coffee. Nat King Cole had a pretty big hit with that tune. We're going to hear Natalie Cole next with another song about coffee, because, you know, it's coffee time. We heard Les Baxter in there, a twofer. Coffee Bean and Calabash Annie. Nicole Zoraitis, one of our favorites, I Like You, a latte. Sabrina Carpenter's Espresso from the Vitamin String Quartet. What a wonderful show that was Friday night, huh? The Love Dogs put on just an amazing performance, and what a pleasure to sit in with them, a privilege and a pleasure to sit in with them, and so great to see everyone. See the tribe. Tribrino Bernie just wrote in. He's celebrating retirement. Oh, yeah. I like the sound of that. Now you'll have more time to slide around the kitchen floor in your jazz jammies.
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Sorry, the computer just wasn't going to do the thing I wanted. That was Natalie Cole, Coffee Time. Wonderful. I got one for you. Oh, this is going to work. Oh, yeah. This is going to work. This is going to work. This is going to work.

0: Ella Mae Moore's taking us right up to the top of the hour. We'll be right back.
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2: Live from NPR News in Washington, I'm Janine Herbst. A divided Supreme Court is easing the way for President Trump to limit mail-in voting ahead of the midterm elections, handing him a temporary win. In an emergency decision, the High Court says Trump can proceed with an executive order he signed, but didn't weigh in on the legality of that order, instead ruling on the ability of the mostly Democratic-led states to challenge it when they did. And a broader injunction remains in place. NPR's Hansi Lo Wang has more.
3: Trump basically called for the Postal Service to deliver mail-in ballots only to people on lists of mail-in voters that states would have to turn over to USPS. And Trump has said he issued this order to stop illegal voting by non-U.S. citizens, which many studies and audits have found to be extremely rare. And by the way, Trump himself has voted by mail in Florida.
2: NPR's Hansi Lo Wang. The USPS is a financial supporter of NPR. President Trump's latest financial disclosures show he invested tens of thousands of dollars in Elon Musk's SpaceX. As NPR's Bobby Allen reports, ethics experts say it's unusual for a president to be a shareholder of a company that's a major government contractor.
4: President Trump invested up to $50,000 in Musk's SpaceX, according to financial disclosures recently made public. The stock purchase was made shortly after Musk's satellite and rocket company had its initial public offering in June, and it was one of more than 1,000 other stock trades the president made that month. Usually, U.S. presidents place their stock holdings in a blind trust that's independently managed or sell the stocks to eliminate conflicts of interest. A White House spokesman said Trump's stocks are managed by a third-party financial institution. A new report from a committee of Democrats in Washington estimates Trump's oil and gas holdings may have gained more than $15 million amid the war in Iran. Bobby Allen, NPR News.
2: Russian President Vladimir Putin signed a decree giving the government power to take control of strategically important companies that failed to protect themselves from Ukrainian drone attacks. NPR's Charles Maines reports from Moscow, the measure comes amid a spate of Ukrainian drone strikes on Russian energy and logistics hubs.
5: The powers granted by Putin allow the state to seize infrastructure deemed critical to Russia's economy, but unable to defend itself from attack or make repairs fast enough. The decree comes amid a summer of sustained Ukrainian strikes on Russian energy and other infrastructure. In the latest, Ukraine hit an oil refinery in the southern Krasnodar region, part of a wider campaign against Russian oil facilities that has caused gas shortages nationwide. Ukraine also appeared to expand its targeting of Russian logistical hubs. After weeks that saw repeat attacks on Russia's leading online retailer Wildberries, Ukrainian drones have struck several warehouses belonging to the company's main competitor Ozone in recent days. Charles Maines, NPR News, Moscow.
2: You're listening to NPR News. A federal mediator has determined the Washington Post didn't have grounds to fire columnist Karen Adia over a social media post she made shortly after the killing of Trump ally and conservative activist Charlie Kirk. NPR's David Folkenflik reports the mediator also noted she had additional leeway as an opinion writer.
6: What happened to Adia occurred against the backdrop of tensions within the Post over personal expression by journalists on social media, a backlash against almost anyone critical of Kirk after his death, and the makeover of the Post's editorial section to be more Trump-friendly. Top Opinions editor Adam O'Neill drew a line after she wrote on social media, quote, "Refusing to tear my clothes and smear ashes on my face in performative mourning for a white man that espoused violence is not the same as violence." Adia says she's willing to return. The Post says it respects the arbitration decision, but hasn't committed itself to next steps. David Folkenflik, NPR News.
2: Australia's music industry is banning wholly AI-generated tracks from official charts. This is growing generative technologies threaten artists' livelihoods after a variation of Madonna's pop hit Like a Prayer spent 16 weeks on the charts so far. It was created using AI-generated vocals and drums. The Australian Record Industry Association announced the crackdown, saying some AI-assisted music will remain eligible as long as humans wrote the song and performed the lead vocal and primary instruments, among other requirements. I'm Janine Herbst, NPR News in Washington.
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1: 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It's Jazz Highways with Joe Cicero. 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
8: Oakley jokely, let's have a little looky at the weather together. You know, I don't know how you feel about this, but, you know, ever since the dawn of the digital age, and as we get more and more dependent on computers, the thing is that if the computer doesn't do the thing that you need it to do, like write exactly when you need it done, you're just helpless. And you just have to wait until it decides to, you know, do it. I don't know how I feel about that. Not that it matters. So today, a nice day. Temps in the mid to upper 70s, mostly sunny skies, mostly clear overnight tonight, and it's sweater weather. Upper 50s. Tomorrow, another nice day, mostly sunny skies, around 80. A little bit warmer over Wednesday night, low 60s. Partly sunny on Thursday, chances some showers later in the day. Temps will be around 80 degrees. It'll be in the mid-60s Thursday night. There is a chance of showers on Friday. Temps in the low 80s. Could be some thunder boomers in there, hey. Friday night as well, with temps in the low 60s. Right now, anyway, it looks like a gorgeous weekend on the way, or a gorgeous Saturday, anyway. We'll just wait and see what happens, shall we? 57 degrees right now in Charlton. Clear skies, lots of sunshine. In Shrewsbury, same story. 57 degrees, lots of sunshine. 59 fabulous fair Tuesday degrees right here in downtown Wormtown. Hey, it's Tribe Tune Tuesday. We're starting to get some good requests in from the tribe. Got a couple from last week. We'll try to slip in. Send me an email. That is the best way to request your songs on Tribe Tune Tuesday. That's Michelle, M-I-C-H-E-L-L-E, at WICN.org. And we will just see about playing your request in the 8 o'clock hour this morning. Let's hear a track from Piano Red. He was born Willie Lee Perryman, and a boogie-woogie pianist. And he was actually the first blues musician to hit the pop music charts. His song from 1950, Rockin' with Red, some people say that that is where the term rock and roll came from. Other people say, you know, other things. Let's hear some Piano Red. As a matter of fact, why don't we hear that tune, Rockin' with Red, from 1950, right here on 90.5 WICN. Morning vibe time. Oh, yeah.

Yeah.

name was Yuba. He was homely, he was dumb, and so was Yuba. Just a big ambitious bum, he wouldn't do a so much as chew a piece of gum, but this is news to me. I understand her. He's an overnight success, he's in demand. Why, I never could have guessed. Well, he found a big bass tuba, then he bummed his way to Cuba, and the rest is history. Down in Havana, there's a funny-looking booba. He plays the rumba on the tuba down in Cuba. Oh, any sap will sell an apple, but this chap would rather grapple with his oompa, oompa, oompa. They prefer it to a boopa, doopa, doopa. They love the rumba on the tuba down in Cuba. It doesn't take them very long to get a tumble, for all the rumba lovers go into their rumble. Oh, how I'd like to be his double, for without a bit of trouble, with his oompa, oompa, oompa, he can knock 11 ladies for a loop.

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I can't believe it, but they tell us every peanut vendor's jealous of his oompa oompa oompa. They prefer it to a boompa doompa doompa. They love the rumba rumba tuba down in Cuba.

0: when Yuba plays the rumba on the tuba. That's a mouthful. That's from 1931. That's Ben Selvin and his orchestra. Rudy Valley had a really big hit with that tune. And that particular tune was written by someone who wrote a tune that everybody knows. And we're going to hear that tune next. Do you know who wrote that tune? Well, you will in a minute. Tribe. Speaking of tunes, Tribe Tune Tuesday. Send me an email and let me know what you want to hear on Tribe Tune Tuesday. In the 8 o'clock hour, we will play your requests. 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

0: got trouble.
1: We got trouble.
0: How much trouble?
1: Too much trouble.
0: Well, now, don't you frown. Just knuckle down and knock on wood. Who's unhappy?
1: We're unhappy.
0: How unhappy?
1: Too unhappy.
0: Uh-oh, that won't do. When you are blue, just knock on wood. Who's unlucky?
1: We're unlucky.
0: How unlucky?
1: Too unlucky.
0: But your luck will change if you'll arrange to knock on wood. Who's got nothing?
1: We got nothing.
0: How much nothing?
1: Too much nothing.
0: Say, nothing's not an awful lot, but knock on wood. Now, who's happy?
1: We're happy.
0: Just how happy?
1: Very happy.
0: That's the way we're gonna stay, so knock on wood. Now, who's lucky?
1: We're all lucky.
0: Just how lucky?
1: Very lucky.
0: Well,

0: Hello, Sam.
1: Hello, Miss Elsa. I never expect to see you again.
0: It's been a long time.
1: Yes, ma'am. A lot of water under the bridge.
0: Some of the old songs, Sam.
1: Yes, ma'am.
0: Where is Rick?
1: I don't know. I ain't seen him all night.
0: When will he be back?
1: Not tonight no more. He ain't coming. He went home.
0: Does he always leave so early?
1: Oh, he never. Well, he's got a girl up to the Blue Parrot. He goes up there all the time.
0: You used to be a much better liar, sir.
1: Leave him alone, Miss Elsa. You bad luck to him.
0: Play it once, Sam. For all time's sake.
1: I don't know what you mean, Miss Elsa.
0: Play it, Sam. Play as time goes by.
1: Oh, I can't remember it, Miss Elsa. I'm a little rusty on it.
0: I'll hum it for you. Sing it, Sam.
2: You must remember this. A kiss is just a kiss.

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1: Mr. Blaine, I wonder if I could talk to you. Go ahead. Well, isn't there some other place? It's rather confidential, what I have to say.
2: In my office.
1: Right.
2: You must know it's very important I get out of Casablanca. It's my privilege to be one of the leaders of a great movement. You know what I've been doing. You know what it means to the work, to the lives of thousands and thousands of people. I'll be free to reach America and continue my work.
3: I'm not interested in politics. The problems of the world are not in my department. I'm a saloon keeper.
2: My friends in the underground tell me that you've quite a record. You ran guns to Ethiopia. You fought against the fascists in Spain.
3: What of it?
2: Isn't it strange that you always happen to be fighting on the side of the underdog?
3: Yes, and I found that a very expensive hobby, too, but then I never was much of a businessman.
2: Are you enough of a businessman to appreciate an offer of 100,000 francs?
3: I appreciate it, but I don't accept it.
2: I'll raise it to 200,000.
3: My friend, you could make it 1,000,000 francs or three. My answer would still be the same.
2: There must be some reason why you won't let me have them.
3: There is. I suggest that you ask your wife.
2: I beg your pardon?
3: I said, ask your wife.
2: My wife?
3: Yes.

0: what I mean? If Laszlo's presence in a cafe can inspire this unfortunate demonstration, what more will his presence in Casablanca bring on? I advise that this place be shut up at once.
1: But everybody's having such a good time.
0: Yes, much too good a time. The place is to be closed.
1: But I've no excuse to close it.
0: Find one.
2: Salty, monsieur.
3: Salty. Everybody is to leave here immediately. This cafe is closed until further notice. Clear the room at once.
4: How can you close me up? On what ground?
3: I'm shocked, to find that gambling is going on in here.
1: You're winning, sir.
3: Oh, thank you very much. Everybody out at once.
0: Mademoiselle, after this disturbance, it is not safe for Laszlo to stay in Casablanca.
5: This morning you implied it was not safe for him to leave Casablanca.
0: That is also true, except for one destination, to return to occupied France.
5: Occupied France?
0: Mm-hmm. Under a safe conduct from me.
5: What value is that? You may recall what German guarantees have been worth in the past.
0: There are only two other alternatives for him.
5: What are they?
0: It is possible the French authorities will find a reason to put him in the concentration camp here.
5: And the other alternative?
0: My dear mademoiselle, perhaps you have already observed that in Casablanca, human life is cheap. Good night, mademoiselle.
6: Whoa. What a great movie, Casablanca. Mm. Now, that film was originally written by two brothers, twins, Julius J. and Philip G. Epstein. And they actually, this was during the Second World War, of course. The film came out in 1942. And they were called off to go work on government documentaries. So they had started writing this film script based on an unproduced stage play, actually, called Everybody Comes to Rick's, which was written by Murray Burnett and Joan Allison. The thing about this script is lines like the one we just heard. I'm shocked to discover there's gambling. The juxtaposition of the super serious subject matter and the brilliant, witty dialogue really is one of the reasons, in my opinion, why this film is considered to be among the best films ever made. The song we just heard just before that, when the German soldiers started singing, and then they were singing Die Wacht am Rhein, and then the rest of the crowd broke into La Marseillaise. Many of the people in that scene, many of the people in the film were actually refugees. The entire film was filmed on a soundstage in Hollywood, California. They couldn't even film outdoors at night to make the nighttime scenes because it was during the war and there was a law against having lights outside at night. So the entire thing was filmed on a soundstage. That particular scene with the two opposing groups singing, especially meaningful because so many of the people in that scene, as I just said, were actually literally refugees from that conflict. And so they weren't kidding. Those tears were real tears they were crying. And paradoxically, the actor who was playing Major Strasser, he was virulently anti-Nazi and in fact donated his entire salary to the French war effort. We heard Dooley Wilson doing Knock on Wood. We heard As Time Goes By from Casablanca. And that wasn't actually Dooley Wilson playing the piano. It was actually a pianist named Elliot James Carpenter. He was a black classical musician. And actually, at a certain point, he was in a band over in Europe. Dooley Wilson, the guy in Casablanca who sings, we also heard him do Knock on Wood. He was actually a drummer. And for a period of time, he was in a band with Carpenter. Max Steiner wrote the rest of the music for the film. He did not write As Time Goes By. He wanted to write the theme song for the film, but they gave him that song and said, that's the song. So in an early example of, I guess you could call it malicious compliance, he worked that theme into every single scene in the movie. We heard an example of that as well, the background incidental music, you might call it. But he kept referring back to the melody of As Time Goes By, reharmonizing it in different ways. And we heard Dooley Wilson, Knock on Wood, another of the tracks that Sam played at Rick's Cafe American. We heard Billie Holiday's version of As Time Goes By. And we heard another tune written by Herman Hupfeld, who wrote As Time Goes By. We heard Ben Selvin and his orchestra, When Yuba Plays the Rumba on the Tuba. There you go. There's your culture. Oh, yeah. Some culture. Yeah.
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Beautiful. Art Tatum from 1955, recorded in Los Angeles, and some pretty amazing musicians accompanying him. Lionel Hampton, Harry Edison, Buddy Rich, Red Calendar, Barney Kessel. September Song. Now that was written, that song, September Song, was written by Kurt Vile, the music and lyrics by Maxwell Anderson. It was introduced by Walter Houston in a play, in 1938 play, Knickerbocker Holiday, which was about, you know, loosely based on the history of New York, New Netherland, as it was called at the time. He played the governor, the aged governor of New Netherland, Peter Stuyvesant. And Walter Houston pretty much insisted that he be given a song to sing, since it was a musical. And that was the song that they came up with. He didn't have much of a range, and he had a sort of a gruff voice. And so that song really was tailored right to him. But it goes back to, you know, something we've talked about so much, which is that in order to be a good singer, a great singer, you don't necessarily need to have a great voice. What you need is to be able to communicate emotionally with the audience. September Song. Walter Houston, now he made some other historical type of, you know, biopics, as they were called. In fact, one about James M. Cohan, a James Cagney vehicle, Yankee Doodle Dandy. He sang a little short bit in that film, and we're actually going to hear that. He sings at the beginning, and you can really hear what I'm talking about. Walter Houston. Now, his son, John Houston, a really famous director, and John Houston directed his father in three films. Walter Houston made an uncredited, very small cameo role as Captain Jacoby in the 1941 film The Maltese Falcon. If you've seen that film, you remember the scene. Sam Spade and his secretary are up in his office, and the door bursts open, and this half-dead guy kind of stumbles in holding a package. That's The Maltese Falcon. And then he dies there on the couch. That was Walter Houston. He also made another uncredited cameo appearance in a film from 1942, In This Our Life. He was a bar patron. And he won an Academy Award for another role that his son John directed him in, The Treasure of the Sierra Madre, another film starring Humphrey Bogart. And Walter Houston played a major supporting role, the old prospector Howard. No, not Howard Kaplan. He won an Academy Award for that. Let's just hear this little track featuring Walter Houston from Yankee Doodle Dandy.

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It was a good life. It's a lucky family that dances together every day.

0: Henry's not really a bad boy. He's just mischievous, that's all. Mr. Schultz, I think that should take care of the damage, don't you think?
1: Henry, I want you to promise our friend the cop and Mr. Schultz that from now on you'll always be a good boy. I'll promise, but I can still let any kid in town.
2: An excerpt from the film Yankee Doodle Dandy. We heard Walter Houston at the beginning there. Keep your eyes upon me. Hey, we will be right back. Keep your ears upon me.
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4: Live from NPR News in Washington, I'm Janine Herbst. President Trump's super PAC is spending hundreds of thousands of dollars in the final hours before the polls close in South Carolina to support Darlene Graham for Senate. As NPR's Tamara Keith reports, Trump endorsed Graham, the sister of the late Senator Lindsey Graham.
5: MAGA Inc. is sitting on more than $400 million in campaign cash, but hasn't been spending it. Now the super PAC is injecting $827,000 in last-minute assistance to Darlene Graham for get-out-the-vote phone calls and text messages. Trump also held a rally for Graham last Friday, begging South Carolinians to get out and vote for her in what is expected to be a low-turnout special primary runoff against Republican Congressman Ralph Norman.
6: What I really want you to do is pretend, please, that I'm on the ballot. Just come and vote. It's so important.
5: The power of Trump's endorsement is also on the line. Tamara Keith, NPR News.
4: President Trump's threats of an economic D-Day on Iran became warnings for countries to sever financial ties with Tehran as he tries to find an off-ramp to the U.S.-Israeli war that's now in its sixth month. Treasury Secretary Scott Bessent told countries they could face sanctions if they don't. Adam Zubin worked in the George W. Bush, Obama, and Trump administrations. He's now a professor with Johns Hopkins University School of Advanced Studies.
7: The whole game here is how can the U.S. get third countries to constrain their ties with Iran, whether that's China or places like Turkey, places like India. Secretary Bessent talked about a quiet outreach campaign with people from Treasury and State going out to capitals around the world to persuade them that this is in their interest to be cutting off and cracking down on Iranian sanctions evasion.
4: Speaking there to NPR's Morning Edition. The investigation continues into an alleged cocaine ring at Penn State, where drug dealers allegedly used two frat houses to sell drugs to students. NPR's Brian Mann reports the big substance use risk on U.S. campuses isn't cocaine, it's alcohol.
8: The drug bust at Penn State was headline-grabbing. 14 people arrested, fraternity pledges allegedly helping process cocaine sold at campus parties. But federal research shows cocaine use among college-age Americans has actually been dropping fast. Megan Patrick at the University of Michigan is one of the co-authors of an annual report studying substance use.
9: There's been a decrease over the past 5 years in cocaine use among young adults in the U.S. The prevalence overall is about 5%.
8: Alcohol use among college-age Americans has also fallen, but federal research shows about half of young adults still drink. The National Institute on Alcohol Abuse and Alcoholism estimates that as many as 1,500 college students die each year from causes linked to alcohol. Brian Mann, NPR News.
4: You're listening to NPR News from Washington. A new study of former NFL players who died recently finds that at least a quarter of them had the neurodegenerative condition known as CTE. The research from Mass General Brigham is the newest attempt to estimate the prevalence of CTE among football players. NPR's Becky Sullivan has more.
10: For years, former NFL players and their families have been donating their brains to researchers to see whether they had chronic traumatic encephalopathy, or CTE. That means most research has something of a sample bias, as many samples came from people with symptoms of brain disease, like mood swings or memory loss. The new study essentially sought to find a denominator. Researchers counted up every player who'd appeared in at least one NFL game anytime since 1949, then focused on those who died between 2016 and 2021. With more than 200 donated brains already definitively diagnosed with CTE, that's at a minimum prevalence of about 25%. In a statement, the NFL told NPR the league, quote, continuously strives to make the game of football safer, including by implementing strategies to reduce concussions and head impacts. Becky Sullivan, NPR News.
4: The Pentagon says the U.S. military carried out a strike on a vessel believed to be a drug boat in the Pacific, killing two people on board allegedly trafficking drugs. The U.S. Southern Command says the strike happened over the weekend over what they say are established narco trafficking routes. It's thought to be the first in 2 months. The death toll from the nearly year-long U.S. campaign of bombing alleged drug boats in the eastern Pacific has left at least 223 people dead in 67 strikes. I'm Janine Herbst, NPR News in Washington.
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3: 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Here's your updated local weather forecast.
12: Oakley-dokley, let's have a little looky at the weather together. Let's see here. Looks like a pretty nice day today. Temps reaching the mid-70s. Could be some clouds here and there. Overnight tonight, sweater weather. Upper 50s. Oh, yeah. Wednesday, another nice day. Warmer, it'll be about 80 degrees. About 60 for the overnights. Again, some clouds. Thursday and Friday could be some rain showers, maybe even some thunderboomers. Stays kind of warm, too, in the daytime, around 80 degrees, and overnights in the low 60s. Saturday, upper 70s, and clouds, could be maybe a rain shower. And sweater weather at night, upper 50s. I know they were predicting Saturday was going to be sunny, but now this hour, it's cloudy. I guess we'll just have to keep an eye on it and see what is headed our way. We've got a big eclipse coming up right about midnight from Thursday going into Friday, and it does not look promising here for us to be able to see it. It'll still happen, though. That's good, but I don't think we'll be seeing it. So you're not going to have to get up at midnight to see the full lunar eclipse. It's 60 degrees and sunny right now in Stirling. And same story over in Oxford, 60 degrees, sunny skies. 75, is that right? The weather thingy is, usually I use the National Weather Service, but for some reason it's not loading. It's just giving an error message. So 60 degrees currently here in our fair city. 8 minutes past 8. On a Tuesday morning, you know what that means. It's Tribe Tune Tuesday. So we've got some great requests. We've got some other kind of requests too, but we'll play them anyway. Here's one from Triberino Amy over in the UK. She actually requested this last week on Facebook, but I didn't see it until later. That's the reason why you gotta send an email, which Amy did this morning. Thank you, Amy. Anyway, she said that she was in the mood. She was in kind of a blue mood, kind of a green mood, kind of a blue and green mood. Yeah, I did it.

big refrain. Though spring is here, to me it's still September.

0: By request, Sergio Mendez, The Fool on the Hill. Tribe Reno Marty wanted to hear that one. Tribe Reno Linda, whoops, wanted to hear Dinah Washington, September in the Rain. Well, it's not quite September, and it's not quite Dinah Washington's birthday yet, but both of those things are on the way. Tribe Reno Amy over in the UK wanted to hear Blue in Green from Miles Davis' Kind of Blue album. There you go. There you go, Tribe. Got a couple more requests and might have a little bit of room for your request. Send me an email. Do it quick, though. Michelle, M-I-C-H-E-L-L-E, at WICN.org. Let me know what you want to hear on this Tribe Tune Tuesday, and we will see if we can fit it in.
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0: Mm-hmm. Charles Brown right there, The Honey Dripper. That one from Tribrino Bernie. He wanted to hear, he said, hey, play your favorite version of The Honey Dripper. I don't know if that's my favorite, but that's definitely one that I love a lot. Charles Brown from 1994 from his album of the same name. Maybe it was, it was mid-90s anyway. It might have been 96. I thought it was 94. Anyway, The Honey Dripper. Joe Liggins wrote that tune and first popularized it. And in fact, Joe Liggins' version of that tune was at number one for a long time. 1945. He said he wrote the tune a couple years earlier, but it topped the Billboard R&B charts for 18 weeks from September of 1945 all the way through to January of 1946. We heard Bob Welch with his song Sentimental Lady, and we heard a song written by Bob Welch, Fleetwood Mac, Hypnotized. That one going out to Tribrino Dawn. We got some more requests for you. But listen, I thought we just heard The Honey Dripper. I think, why don't we hear a Joe Liggins tune? I always like to refer back and remind people about the origins of this music and the way that the songs connect together. So we'll hear from Joe Liggins and his Honey Drippers, a song called Rhythm in the Barnyard. That's next, right here on Morning Vibe Time.
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That was Ella Fitzgerald, of course, recorded live on the Ed Sullivan Show in November of 1964. Man, if they're doing that down on the farm, everybody would want to live on the farm. We heard the original Dixieland jazz band, Barnyard Blues. That was probably the first time that that little, I don't know what you'd call it, trick technique was used of making the instruments sound like barnyard animals. We heard Louis Jordan, Barnyard Boogie, and Joe Liggins and his Honey Drippers, Rhythm in the Barnyard. The Honey Dripper, which was originally recorded by, it was written by Joe Liggins and a huge hit for him. We heard Charles Brown's version by request for Triberino Bernie as Bernie starts his retirement. Congratulations, you made it. Up next, we've got another request. This one going out to Triberino's Elena and Larry in Carlisle. And yeah, we're going to hear that in just one second. But I wanted to give you an update. You know, of course, because you listen, that the very wonderful Emerging Artist series, which is so carefully curated by Steve Miller, featuring wonderful, often young musicians, not always though. And one of them recently, Annabelle DiNello, was an emerging artist performer here in Studio 50. And her dad, Michael DiNello, who hosts a program every Saturday afternoon right here on 90.5 WICN. Yeah, Crooked Road Songs. He's also an incredible musician himself, as is Annabelle's mom. So she's got the genes. Anyway, she just received a full scholarship to attend a Berklee songwriting program that runs all year, 26, 27. And so that is a big step forward for Annabelle. And she used her recording that she made right here in Studio 50 as part of her audition for that program. So see your support, Tribe. It just goes on and ends up creating opportunities and situations that you might not have even had in mind when you provided your support to WICN. Friday night, we were all out behind the Hanover Theater, a gorgeous evening. The Love Dogs gave such a great show, and it was wonderful to see everyone and to spend some time talking with you, Tribe. Getting together like that in person to hear a wonderful band like the Love Dogs, not to mention the pleasure and privilege of getting to sing with them, which I get to do, you know, that's, again, part of what your support, part of what our support does, is it gives us the opportunity to come together like that and to have those incredible concerts. So already looking forward to next year. No idea who's next year's Jazz Plus live artist will be, but there's always something coming up, and live performance or music, pre-recorded music that we play here on the radio, all of it always because of you. Let's see. Elena and Larry wanted to hear a version of this tune. I remember going when we were used to tour a lot, drive around the United States touring. And I remember very clearly when we pulled into Chattanooga, and all any of us wanted was to see the Chattanooga Choo Choo. And we did.

0: 90.5 WICN, and by request, Ray Charles. And that was Nighttime. And it's the right time. We had Greg Abate's new album, In the Moment, that was CCA. And he'll be playing September 5th at Chan's. He'll be playing a lot of that album. Chuck Mangione started us off with Feels So Good.
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0: 90.5 WICN, Boney James and Rick Braun, grazing in the grass. Chip for Jeff from Whitensville. Frank Sinatra, My Way by Request. And we had Shirley Horn doing Hit the Road, Jack. And that was right after we played Ray Charles. That was the album Light Out of the Darkness, tribute to Ray Charles. You know, you can always get a tune in here on the Jazz Highway. You give us a call here, 508-752-0700. You can email me, joec@wicn.org, and get a request on that way. Or you can just go to my Facebook page, Just Joe Cicero, message me there. 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

90.5 WICN, Chet Baker, a lover man. We heard Billy Taylor by request, That's For Sure. Boney James and Rick Boney James and Rick Braun, Grazing in the Grass. And we had also Shirley Horn, Hit the Road, Jack. Here is the new Russ and Exter's Hippie Big Band.

0: 101.5 WICN Thelonious Monk Apostrophe. And we heard also Steely Dan, the Boston Rag. And we had Patsy Cline in that set, too. That was by request, Walking After Midnight.
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0: 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Sometimes I don't even know where I'm going to go in this show. Roberta Flack, Killing Me Softly with his song. We heard Count Basie before that. I've Got the World on a String. Cal Jada with Anita O'Day. The party's over. The party is not over because the show keeps on going on and we got great music coming for you all day right here on your station, WICN.org. Let me see. What do we have coming up here? Well, we got some Herbie Hancock coming up right after this here on your station, WICN.
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90.5 WICN, and that is Joshua Redman with Salt Peanuts. We heard also in that set Little Feat, Spanish Moon. We had Roberta Flack, Killing Me Softly, and Dinah Washington, I Got It Bad, But It Ain't Good. We got coming up 1 and 2 from the Jazz Week charts right now. Here's number 1, Emmett Cohen.

0: 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We also heard in the set Jorge Garcia, From the Beginning, and NRBQ, RC Cola, and a Moon Pie. What do we got coming up? We got Sammy Davis and Frank Sinatra right after this here on your station, WICN.
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Just me.

0: 90.5 WICN, Madeline Peru doing Towns Van Zandt's The Highway Kind. We also heard in that set Sammy Davis Jr., Frank Sinatra, mostly Sammy though, Me and My Shadow. And we had also Tony Bennett, Barbra Streisand, Smile. And that goes out to Leon.
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90.5 WICN, Dizzy Gillespie, A Night in Tunisia. We heard Nina Simone stomping at the Savoy. And what do we heard Dave McMurray with Birdsong off his Grateful Dedication 2 album. Couple tunes to go. Rick McCarthy's in right after the news on your station WICN.

0: 90.5 WICN, Gabriel Mark Hasselbeck, So What Now, off the album Mid-Century Modern Volume 4. Judith Owen before that, Spooky, off her top 50 album, Suit Yourself. I'm Joe Cicero. I will be back tomorrow. Yes, I will. Rick McCarthy's up next, right after the news here on your station, WICN.
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2: Live from NPR News, I'm Lakshmi Singh. The trade war between the United States and Canada just got worse. Moments ago, Canada's Finance Minister François-Philippe Champagne announced retaliatory tariffs on American steel, dairy products, farm equipment, and other goods.
3: Today I'm announcing that Canada will match the United States tariffs dollar for dollar, rate for rate. Effective September 8th, Canada will impose counter tariffs of up to 15%, 25%, or 50% on 27.6 billion in imports from the United States of America.
2: The U.S. recently imposed 50% levies on $20 billion worth of Canadian products after Canada walked out of negotiations last week. Washington says it offered a good deal, but Ottawa argues its southern neighbor pushed new terms that it considered uneconomic and unfair. With the two governments on the outs, President Trump warned yesterday new tariffs were coming for Canadian vehicles, auto parts, and steel January 1st. And today, Trump piled on, posting on social media that he was seriously considering renaming Lake Ontario Lake America. The Supreme Court has handed President Trump a temporary win on his order to restrict mail-in voting for the midterm elections. More from NPR's Hunzi Lawang.
4: President Trump's order calls for the U.S. Postal Service to get lists of eligible voters from states and deliver ballots only to people on those lists. USPS is a financial support of NPR. The Supreme Court decided it was too early for a judge in Boston to block USPS from carrying out Trump's directives in the 23 states plus Washington, D.C. that sued over the order. The Trump administration is now trying to get a related ruling by the same judge paused. That's a nationwide block on Postal Service work for Trump's order. Jenna Griswold is Colorado's Democratic Secretary of State.
5: Let's be clear. The bigger picture, it is unlawful for President Trump to try to take federal control over elections. It is very clear in the Constitution. States run elections, not Donald Trump.
4: Voting rights and Democratic groups are also continuing their lawsuits over Trump's order. Hunzi Lawang, NPR News.
2: Republican voters in South Carolina are selecting their nominee for Senate today in a special primary runoff more than a month after Senator Lindsey Graham died. South Carolina Public Radio's Luis Alfredo Garcia has details.
6: South Carolina Republicans have generally been split between Senator Darlene Graham and Congressman Ralph Norman. There's been just a single one-on-one debate, and people have been flooded with campaign mail and text messages. For Lila Ann Briggs, it comes down to familiarity. She voted for Norman in the primary and said she would again in a runoff.
7: I actually went to high school with the candidate I voted for.
6: Graham has no experience in elected politics outside of a recent appointment to the U.S. Senate, but she has President Trump's endorsement. His Super PAC MAGA Inc. spent some $800,000 on get out the vote calls and texts for Graham. For NPR News, I'm Luis Alfredo Garcia in Columbia, South Carolina.
2: It's NPR. Pennsylvania health officials are reporting the first measles-related deaths in the United States this year. State Health Secretary Dr. Deborah Bogan says two unvaccinated patients who lived in Lancaster County died. The Centers for Disease Control and Prevention says there are 2,777 measles cases in the country as of a few days ago. Earlier this summer, the number of cases surpassed last year's tally, making this the worst year for measles in the U.S. since 1991. A new study of former National Football League players finds that at least a quarter of the athletes who died within a five-year period had the neurodegenerative condition known as CTE. NPR's Becky Sullivan reports the research from Mass General Brigham is the newest and most comprehensive attempt to better determine CTE's prevalence in the sport.
8: For years, former NFL players and their families have been donating their brains to researchers to see whether they had chronic traumatic encephalopathy, or CTE. That means most research has something of a sample bias, as many samples came from people with symptoms of brain disease, like mood swings or memory loss. The new study essentially sought to find a denominator. Researchers counted up every player who'd appeared in at least one NFL game anytime since 1949, then focused on those who died between 2016 and 2021. With more than 200 donated brains already definitively diagnosed with CTE, that's at a minimum prevalence of about 25%. In a statement, the NFL told NPR the league, quote, continuously strives to make the game of football safer, including by implementing strategies to reduce concussions and head impacts. Becky Sullivan, NPR News.
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0: Thanks for being with us here today on 90.5. 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
10: And a very good Tuesday afternoon to you. And on this Tuesday, we will have mostly sunny skies with a high of near 76 degrees. Tonight will be mostly clear with a low around 58. Wednesday, mostly sunny with a high of near 80. Wednesday night will be partly cloudy with a low around 62. And then on Thursday, it will be partly sunny with a high of near 80 degrees and just a slight chance of showers or thunderstorms in the afternoon. Right now in downtown Worcester, we have fair skies and we have a current temperature of 71 degrees. It's 12:07 on the nose. I'm Rick McCarthy, and you are listening to The Blend here on your Jazz Plus station, 90.5 WICN. 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Thank you for being here on this Tuesday afternoon. We are going to begin with new music, as we always do. It's new at noon, and we're going to start off with a new release from saxophonist Patrick Langham. This is from his disc, The Other Way Home. Name of the tune we're going to hear is Nashville.

They're not in a thread or design or couture. And the books they read, I understand, alter their mood.

0: And we are off on this Tuesday edition of New at Noon. And that was the voice of Philip Emmanuel. And this is off a new disc from drummer Adonis Rose. It's called Unusual Suspects. And I think he appears on a number of tunes on this release. Adonis Rose, and the name of the tune, The Unusual Suspects, from Adonis Rose and Philip Emmanuel here on The Blend. And we started New at Noon with music from saxophonist Patrick Langham, something from his disc, The Other Way Home, and a tune he calls Nashville. Patrick Langham. He's accompanied here by Lewis Nash on the drums, Joey Mazzaferro on the trumpet, Aaron Garner on the keys, Sean Britt on guitar, and Marwan Gonima on the bass. Patrick Langham. It's 12:20 here on The Blend. The phone number here, if you want to get in touch, is 508-752-0700, and my email address is rick@wicn.org.
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2: Earl Tupper was an inventor. He didn't care about things like socializing, so it's rather ironic that his big invention, Tupperware, became a success partly because of socializing at Tupperware parties. He developed Tupperware in Leominster, but manufactured it in Grafton. 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

0: Hey, I'm Rick McCarthy, and you are tuned to 90.5 WICN, and you are listening to The Blend on this Tuesday afternoon, very nice Tuesday afternoon. We just heard a new release from organist Sam Frybush, along with guitarist Ari Titel and drummer Adam Ditch. The name of the album is Another Side of the Sound, very funky tune called Rolex. Sam Frybush, Ari Titel, and Adam Ditch. Before that, a new release from vibraphonist and composer Warren Wolf from his brand new disc called Smooth Vibes and his rendition of the Paul Desmond tune, Take Five. He plays, Warren Wolf plays the vibes, drums, piano, Hammond B3, does some vocals on this. So he does a lot of instruments. He's also accompanied by Brendan Lane on the bass. He's got Brent Burkhead on the flute and alto sax. Elon Troutman on the soprano and tenor saxes, Terrence Cunningham on organ, and Imani Grace Cooper makes an appearance on vocals. Warren Wolf. All right, you are listening to The Blend, and it is 12:34 in the afternoon.
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New music from saxophonist Rob Dixon for you here on New at Noon. From an album called Naptown Soul, we just heard a tune called Sly Vibe. This features, among others, Dave Stryker on the guitar, Rob Dixon from Naptown Soul. And that was preceded by music from guitarist John McLaughlin. This is from an album that was recorded actually in 2019, but for whatever reason, it wasn't released for almost 7 years. Finally released this year. And the name of the album is Music for Abandoned Heights, and we heard a tune from it called Elijah in D.C., John McLaughlin. And finally, before that, we heard from an album called Sounds of April and Randall. This is April May Webb on vocals and Randall Haywood on the trumpet and vocals as well. Sounds of April and Randall from an album called Dishes Ain't Clean and a tune called The Way Life Used to Be. Indeed. Sounds of April and Randall, Dishes Ain't Clean. It is 12:50 exactly. 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And I'm Rick McCarthy. Thank you for being here. We've got time for a couple more tunes, and then NPR News is coming our way. So let us continue. This is from drummer Ulysses Owens Jr. and Generation Y. This is a follow-up to their excellent previous album, and this one is titled Kind of Grunge. This is a collection of tunes written by bands like Nirvana, and we're going to hear one right now written by Kurt Cobain from a Nirvana album. It's called In Bloom.

everyone. This is pianist and composer Helen Sung, and you're listening to The Blend with Rick McCarthy on 90.5 WICN and streaming at WICN.org.

0: We close this Tuesday edition of New at Noon with what I think is an absolutely beautiful album. It's from guitarist Gilad Barakan. And we heard something from his new disc, which is titled Unsettled, in a beautiful tune called Lilali La. All the tunes on it, if you like that, you'll like the album. It was, it's very well done, beautiful, beautifully recorded and beautifully played. Gilad Barakan. And before that, we heard from drummer Ulysses Owens Jr. and his band Generation Y and their new release, Kind of Grunge. And we heard their version of the Nirvana tune In Bloom, written by Kurt Cobain and released in the released originally in 1991 on the album, I can't remember, Nevermind. Nevermind. I'm Rick McCarthy. This is The Blend on your Jazz Plus station 90.5. Thank you for being here this afternoon. NPR News is next.
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2: Live from NPR News, I'm Lakshmi Singh. The U.S. and Canada are in an all-out trade war. Both governments are now imposing $20 billion worth of tariffs on each other after negotiations collapsed last week. Days after the Trump administration announced new levies, today, Prime Minister Mark Carney's government responded in kind. Here's NPR's Emily Fang.
3: Canada's tariffs range from 15 to 50%, and they cover a medley of goods ranging from American fish to paper to tableware. These tariffs come on top of several rounds of American trade penalties levied on Canada over the last year and a half, including punishing levies on Canadian steel and aluminum. This week, President Trump also threatened to raise tariffs on Canadian cars and auto parts to 50% starting next year. And he wrote several bellicose statements on his social media site Truth Social, accusing Canada of, quote, ripping off the U.S. This aggressive rhetoric and repeated threats to annex Canada has left most Canadians hostile to compromise with the U.S., according to multiple public opinion polls. Emily Fang, NPR News, Washington.
2: As many as 200,000 foreign nationals seeking asylum in the U.S. could lose their visas. The Trump administration's actions are part of a broad and aggressive crackdown on illegal immigration. NPR's Michelle Kellerman with details.
4: State Department spokesperson Tommy Pigott says the department is working with Homeland Security to identify and revoke the visas of foreigners who came to the U.S. claiming to be short-term visitors, but then filed for asylum to stay here permanently. He says these types of visas are issued with a clear understanding that they are for those who intend to return home. He was responding to an Associated Press report on documents that show the department is focusing on B1 and B2 visas issued in the last decade and could amount to 200,000 revocations. Pigott calls it an ongoing process with dynamic numbers. Michelle Kellerman, NPR News, Washington.
2: Republican voters in South Carolina are choosing a nominee for Senate today in a special primary runoff following the death of Senator Lindsey Graham in July. The Hawk Fire that's burned more than 15,000 acres since first erupting in the Sierra Nevada foothills near Reno is still keeping thousands of people out of their homes. Tammy Jokel says it is unnerving hearing something in the middle of the night and then seeing the National Guard outside urging you to evacuate.
5: We all got an alert on our phone and all of the neighbors came out all at once. Boom! And we were like, okay, well, we've got to get out of here. And it was just really smoky and chaotic.
2: Schools across the region had been closed. More than 90,000 people were under orders to evacuate or to prepare to do so. U.S. stocks are trading higher this hour, with the Dow up 45 points and NASDAQ was up 133 at last check. You're listening to NPR News. An investigation is underway into an alleged cocaine ring at Penn State where drug dealers allegedly used two fraternity houses to sell drugs to students. NPR's Brian Mann tells us the big substance use risk on U.S. campuses is not cocaine, it's alcohol.
6: The drug bust at Penn State was headline-grabbing. 14 people arrested. Fraternity pledges allegedly helping process cocaine sold at campus parties. But federal research shows cocaine use among college-age Americans has actually been dropping fast. Megan Patrick at the University of Michigan is one of the co-authors of an annual report studying substance use.
7: There's been a decrease over the past 5 years in cocaine use among young adults in the U.S. The prevalence overall is about 5%.
6: Alcohol use among college-age Americans has also fallen, but federal research shows about half of young adults still drink. The National Institute on Alcohol Abuse and Alcoholism estimates that as many as 1,500 college students die each year from causes linked to alcohol. Brian Mann, NPR News.
2: Health officials in Pennsylvania are reporting the first measles-related deaths in the United States this year. They say the two patients were not vaccinated. They lived in Lancaster County. The Centers for Disease Control and Prevention has said there are 2,777 measles cases in the country as of a few days ago. Earlier this summer, the number of cases surpassed last year's count, making this the worst year for measles in the U.S. since 1991. It's NPR.
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0: This Tuesday afternoon will remain partly sunny with a high of near 76. I noted that they're saying that in Worcester it is partly cloudy, and I sat here and I thought to myself, what is the difference between partly sunny versus partly cloudy? If you know, let me know. It confuses me. Partly sunny with a high of near 76. Tonight, mostly clear with a low around 58. Wednesday, mostly sunny with a high of near 80 degrees. Wednesday night will be partly cloudy with a low of around 62. And Thursday, partly sunny with a high of near 80 and a chance of showers and thunderstorms later in the afternoon. At the moment in Millbury, it is 74 degrees here in downtown Worcester, Massachusetts. We have a temperature of 75 degrees under partly cloudy skies. Good afternoon on this Tuesday afternoon. It is Tuesday, August 25th, August is flying by. We're heading into the fall. It's hard to believe. It's been feeling a little fallish lately in the mornings, but nice. I'm Rick McCarthy, and you're listening to The Blend on your Jazz Plus station, 90.5 WICN. 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I want to thank you very, very much for tuning in. It's great to have you along. I'm with you Monday through Wednesday from noon to 3, and it is my great pleasure to share this music with you on those days. I do love doing this. We're going to start off with something from baritone saxophonist and composer Jerry Mulligan. We're going to go back to the year 1970 with this. This is from his album The Age of Steam and a tune called K4 Pacific right here for you on today's Blend.

0: And of course, that is the Doors tune, Light My Fire. And that is the voice of Lisa Lovebrand, taken from an album that came out in 2007 called Embraceable. And that was Chris Botti on the trumpet on that tune. Lisa Lovebrand from Embraceable. And we started off with a release from the year 1970, baritone saxophonist and composer Jerry Mulligan, from an album called The Age of Steam and a tune titled K4 Pacific. He had quite a lineup on this, along with himself, Jerry Mulligan. We've got Bud Shank on the alto sax and flute, Tom Scott on the soprano and tenor sax, Ernie Watts on tenor sax, trumpeter Harry Sweets Edison, I can't go through all, Bob Brookmeyer on the trombone, Jeff Porcaro's dad, Joe Porcaro, on the drums. Great lineup, Jerry Mulligan. It is 1:19 here on The Blend. I'm Rick McCarthy, and I want to thank you very much for tuning in on a Tuesday afternoon. Hope you're having a very nice afternoon thus far.
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0: Released in 2006, that is percussionist Myra Casales. And this is from an album, Woman on Fire. We heard a tune titled, Is It Love? Myra Casales. Before that, we heard from the Thelonious Monk Septet, a remastered version of from the album Monk's Music, and we heard Off Minor. This was on the original album, I believe, Off Minor. It's take four. On the remastered one from 2011, it's Off Minor take five. Great lineup. John Coltrane on the tenor, Coleman Hawkins on the tenor, Gigi Grice on the alto, Ray Copeland on trumpet, Wilbur Ware on the bass, and Art Blakey on the drums. Thelonious Monk from Monk's Music. And we started off with music, a new release from trumpeter Fernando Ferrarone. From his album Beautifully Different, we heard a tune called Tommy's Shuffle, Fernando Ferrarone. I just had a discussion about shuffles with somebody the other night when I actually played out. And as a drummer, I found that the shuffle was probably the hardest thing I ever had to learn, and I'm not sure I've learned it yet. And I remember a story from that I read somewhere where Levon Helm, the drummer for the band, one of the last things he said before he passed away when he was asked about drumming was, you know, he was asked if he had learned everything he wanted to learn. And he said, nah, I need to take more lessons. I need to learn how to play a shuffle. I thought that was great. All right, it is 1:39 here on The Blend. I want to remind you that coming up at 3 o'clock, there's more music coming your way on Standard Time. And your host this afternoon is our friend Tom Newtley, so please stay tuned for that.
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Saxophonist and composer Ed Kelly from a 2016 disc called 360, the number 360. Ed Kelly and a tune he calls Plus Minus 3. Ed Kelly from 360. Before that, we heard from the band, the Western Mass bass band, or they were back in the day, NRBQ, and something from a 1972 Kama Sutra release called Scraps. And the very first tune I ever heard by this band, and I was just so turned on to this band by this song. Howard Johnson's got his hojo working. NRBQ, just a great tune. They wrote some wonderful material, NRBQ. And before that, Myra Casale. Oh, no. We heard her in the last set, so we are done. It's 1:49, and this is The Blend on Jazz Plus Station 90.5. We've got time for one or two more tunes before NPR News comes our way. So we are going to hear something now from two guitarists, Frank Vignola and Vinnie Raniolo, from an album called Melody Magic. We're going to hear their version of the Kansas tune, Dust in the Wind.

0: And we bring the second hour of The Blend to a close with a new release from, an excellent release from Skinny Hightower, multi-instrumentalist Skinny Hightower. Feels Like Destiny is the name of the album, indeed. And the name of the tune is Devotion. Skinny Hightower, Feels Like Destiny. It's when you listen to this album, he played pretty much 99% of the instruments on here except for the flute. So if you listen to it, it's all him. And it reminds me very much of those early Stevie Wonder albums where he played all the instruments on those albums as well. There's something about this album that reminds me of that. Skinny Hightower. Before that, guitarist Frank Vignola and Vinny Raniola from Melody Magic, a disc from 2013, their version of the Kansas tune written by Kerry Livgren called Dust in the Wind. This is The Blend here on 90.5 WICN. We're heading to the third and final hour. NPR News is next.
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2: Live from NPR News, I'm Lakshmi Singh. NPR has learned that country music star Dolly Parton has died. Her death was confirmed by her family in a statement. Dolly Parton was 80 years old. Months ahead of the midterm elections, a Supreme Court ruling has opened a path for the Trump administration to start restricting mail-in voting and also for further legal challenges to his executive order. NPR's Hansi Lo Wang says the ruling involves how ballots are delivered by the U.S. Postal Service.
3: Trump basically called for the Postal Service to deliver mail-in ballots only to people on lists of mail-in voters that states would have to turn over to USPS. And Trump has said he issued this order to stop illegal voting by non-U.S. citizens, which many studies and audits have found to be extremely rare. And by the way, Trump himself has voted by mail in Florida.
2: NPR's Hansi Lo Wang. We should note the USPS is a financial supporter of NPR. Nearly 6 months since the U.S. and Israel went to war with Iran, President Trump says the Strait of Hormuz is now cleared of mines. More from NPR's Franco Ordonez.
4: President Trump says that all mines have been removed or destroyed from the Strait of Hormuz and that the U.S. is implementing a zero-tolerance policy on ships placing new mines in the critical waterway. On social media, the president wrote that Iran has been notified that any ship or boat placing new mines will be immediately and systematically destroyed. He said that the U.S. Space Force was, quote, watching every square inch of the strait, as well as Pickaxe Mountain, the Iranian underground nuclear site. It's unclear what impact Trump's warnings will have. Iran has continued to launch strikes and threaten more strikes against cargo ships in retaliation of increasing U.S. economic pressure. Franco Ordonez, NPR News, the White House.
2: The Secret Service says it's aware Iranian state media may have aired a video that threatens the life of President Trump's youngest son, Barron. Meanwhile, NPR's Carrie Khan reports Prime Minister of Israel accuses Iran of attempting to kill one of his sons.
5: Prime Minister Benjamin Netanyahu didn't provide details about Iran's alleged plot to kill one of his sons, nor did he say which son was targeted or when it occurred. Netanyahu was responding to a question during an interview with Israel's pro-government Channel 14 news station amid reports that candidate Gadi Eisenkot was denied security protection. Polls show Eisenkot ahead of Netanyahu's governing coalition in the run-up to October's national elections. Citing the Iranian threat, Netanyahu said any candidate should receive protection. Israel has killed Iran's supreme leader and other senior officials during the nearly six-month war with Iran. Carrie Khan, NPR News, Tel Aviv.
2: From Washington, this is NPR News. A 78-square-mile wildfire that's exploded in size in two rural counties in north-central Texas is prompting evacuations today. In Palo Pinto County, Fire Chief Danny Watkins says crews have thrown everything at the blaze with minimal effect. Local authorities say some schools are closed. Ranchers and a livestock commission offered barns to temporarily hold animals that need to be evacuated. New research sheds light on just how prevalent venomous snake bites might actually be around the globe. NPR's Jonathan Lambert has that story.
3: Snake bite has long been a problem in the global south, especially the tropics. Venomous snakes thrive in these warm climates and cause problems for those who cross their path. And in many of the countries where snake bites are common, the antivenom needed to treat these bites is hard to come by. But spotty surveillance and reporting has made it hard to know the true toll of snake bite. So a team of researchers analyzed existing data and built a statistical model to fill in the gaps. They estimate between 2 and 7 million people get bit each year, resulting in about 500,000 deaths. Most of these bites and deaths happen in sub-Saharan Africa, South and Southeast Asia. The new estimate, which appears in the journal PLOS Medicine, underscores the need for better distribution of antivenom. Jonathan Lambert, NPR News.
2: The U.S. and Canada are now locked in a trade war, each extending levies on $20 billion worth of imports ranging from steel to dairy products to farming equipment. Recapping our top story, NPR has learned that Grammy-winning music star Dolly Parton has died at the age of 80. It's NPR News.
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1: 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This afternoon at 3, WICN gives you the classic sounds of Standard Time. Right now, though, it's time to take a look at your local weather forecast.
0: And here we have the our latest look at the weather. Right now, it is partly sunny. It will remain that way throughout the afternoon, and we will see a high of near 76 degrees. Tonight will be mostly clear with a low of around 58 degrees. Wednesday will be mostly sunny with a high of near 80. Wednesday night, partly cloudy with a low of around 62. And finally on Thursday, partly sunny skies with a high of near 80 degrees with a chance of showers and thunderstorms in the afternoon. Right now in Clinton, it is 76 degrees here in the city of Worcester. We have a temperature of 75 degrees under mostly cloudy skies. It is 2:07, and you are listening to The Blend on your Jazz Plus station, 90.5 WICN. I'm Rick McCarthy. I'll be with you until 3 o'clock this afternoon. Standard Time comes up after NPR News at 3, and your host this afternoon is Tom Newtley. So please be sure to stay tuned for that right after The Blend. We are going to begin here with music, local music from, or when I say local, I mean Boston-based music from saxophonist Henley Douglas and the band R&B. Henley Douglas, R&B, from an album called Vital Signal 1, and we're going to hear a tune from this titled Ray Lavender.

0: Vocalist Mark Murphy from the year 1978 and a tune he calls Bebop Lives. It's Boplicity. It's the Miles Davis, Gil Evans tune, Boplicity. Mark Murphy, and that is from a 1978 release called The Jazz Singer. That's Richie Cole on the sax. I have mentioned that I am going through my albums. I have a ton of albums that I've collected through my life, and they've been in storage. So I've been pulling them out over time, and I bring a box home every once in a while, and I'm amazed at what is in the boxes because I have no memory of what I have anymore. And so it's like Christmas every time I open a box. But I did go through over the last couple of weeks, and you may have noticed if you listen to the show, I've been running into the Mark Murphy albums, and there is some great stuff in some of those albums. So I'm sharing it with you on The Blend. And we started off hour three with music from New England saxophonist Henley Douglas. Henley Douglas's R&B from an album called Vital Signs 1. Came out in 2016, and one of their compositions called Roy Lavender. Henley Douglas, R&B. It's 2:20 exactly here on The Blend. I'm Rick McCarthy, and I'll be with you until 3 o'clock this afternoon. And I want to thank you very, very much for tuning in on this Tuesday afternoon.
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Hey, everyone. This is Jeff Coffin, saxophonist with Dave Matthews Band, and you are listening to The Blend with Rick McCarthy on 90.5 WICN and streaming around the globe at WICN.org. Check out the music. Drop him a line. He's working hard for you. Hope you enjoy it.

0: That is the Wild Iris Brass Band, and that is a band that is led by saxophonist, multi-instrumentalist Jeff Coffin. And that, of course, is the tune 9 to 5. And that goes out, of course, in tribute to Dolly Parton, who I just learned in the last segment of news had passed away today at the age of 80. What a wonderful person. If you've ever seen her or listened to her interviewed, I thought she was wonderful. Just a great human. Wild Iris Brass Band from their album Way Up and their rendition of Dolly Parton's tune 9 to 5. And preceding that, we heard music from guitarist Josh Maxey from an album called Celebration of Soul. This came out in 2015 on the Mile High Records label. Cycles of Sound was the name of the tune that we heard. Brian Charette on the organ, and he also has, he had Rodney Jones with him on guitar as well, Josh Maxey. It's exactly 2:35 here on The Blend.
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0: That is trumpeter Dominic Farinacci for you here on The Blend on this Tuesday afternoon. Dominic Farinacci from his album Short Stories came out in 2016 and his version of a tune titled Bambaleo, Dominic Farinacci. Before that, we heard from vocalist Mitch Woods from his 2024 release called Happy Hour and a tune called Jump for Joy. Mitch Woods. It's 2:46 here on The Blend, and as I noted, coming up after NPR News at 3, you've got more music coming your way on Standard Time. Your host this afternoon is Tom Nutley. I almost said Tom Lucci. Tom Nutley. And Tom is here right now to tell us what is happening this afternoon. Hi, Tom.
1: Hey, Rick. How you doing?
0: I'm good, thank you. Nice to see you.
1: Nice to see you, too.
0: Always.
1: We're one of the many Toms on this station.
0: Yeah.
1: And
0: yeah.
1: Today, we're going to feature the great guitarist, Pat Martino. I do the birthday thing. He was born on this day, August 25th, 1944, and he was a prodigy, and he had a great career, and he played with some kind of heavy cats, and then all of a sudden, he got a brain hemorrhage, and it almost killed him, but on the operating table, they saved his life, but to do it, they had to take out portions of his brain, which left him with amnesia. He didn't remember that he'd ever played the guitar. He didn't remember his career, and he didn't remember how to play it.
0: Mm-hmm.
1: So this was 1980. He came back. He retaught himself everything, came back, came out with a new album in 1987. It was off to the races and had a great second career after he almost died.
0: That story fascinates me.
1: It's amazing.
0: I guess he watched videos of himself. He would watch videos.
1: I don't know this. I know his dad was a musician and had fostered this. But I spend too much time on this, but I've been listening before and after, and I don't hear that much difference. Now, you know, if you have someone with a career like Miles Davis or John Coltrane, they sound the same sound-wise, but their way of playing changes. Pat's was the same before and after, and it was just amazing. And he lived till 77.
0: It's an amazing story to me.
1: Yes.
0: I love that story.
1: Yes.
0: You know, that you're never done until you're done, you know? I mean, he
1: Absolutely.
0: Sat there and taught himself how to play again, and he was a genius, you know? It's crazy. I love that story.
1: He really was, and I don't really know the details, but apparently they took out a fairly substantial portion of his brain to save him.
0: That's amazing.
1: Yeah.
0: Amazing. All right, so all of that is coming up at 3 o'clock this afternoon.
1: Absolutely.
0: And on Standard Time, your host, again, is Tom Nutley, so please stay tuned for that. We've got time for a couple more tunes. We're going to hear something new from pianist and composer Miki Yamanaka. This is off of her new Cellar release called Breathe. We're going to hear a tune from this titled James Williams right here for you on The Blend.

0: And we close with a beautiful tune from pianist and composer Joey Alexander from his number 5 on the Jazz Week charts release called Celestial Keeper, Mack Avenue Records release from him, called Whisper, and the tune is titled Whispers of Love, and that featured the vocals of Alita Moses. Before that, another keyboardist, Miki Yamanaka, known all besides her music, known for her kimonos, Miki Yamanaka from her new album Breathe, a Cellar Live release, and a tune she calls James Williams, a tribute to James Williams. Miki Yamanaka from Breathe. I'm Rick McCarthy. This has been The Blend. I'll be back again tomorrow at noon. Coming up next, you've got Tom Newtley in Standard Time following NPR News, which is next.
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2: Live from NPR News, I'm Lakshmi Singh. Dolly Parton has died. Her family confirmed in a statement today that the Grammy-winning singer, songwriter, actress, philanthropist, and businesswoman passed away today in Nashville. She was 80 years old. Julie Hite looks back at the life of a superstar being remembered for the impact she's had on generations of fans.
3: Together, so in every piece with love, she made my coat of many colors.
4: Throughout her life, Parton told stories of what it was like growing up with little but ingenuity and humor in the Smoky Mountains of East Tennessee. She came to fame as a star performer in country music and went on to become one of the genre's most recognizable and universally adored ambassadors to broader popular culture, adding Hollywood movie roles and pop smashes to her pile of country hits. She opened a theme park in the region she was from, and in her final decades, her celebrity status transcended generations and cultures. For NPR News, I'm Julie Hite.
2: On Truth Social, President Trump says there's never been anyone like Parton, never will. In her memory, he has ordered flags be lowered to half staff. Canada has responded to the administration's decision to impose 50% tariffs on some Canadian goods, with new counter tariffs targeting about 700 American products at different duty rates. More from Dan Karpinchak.
5: Ottawa is targeting just under $20 billion of U.S. imports from smartphones and kitchen appliances to perfumes and makeup, steel and dairy products. The tariffs will vary from 15, 25 and 50% depending on the product. Government officials say the target list came after consultations with stakeholders, the main goal being not to increase tax revenue, but to protect the domestic market share for Canadian companies. In addition, Ottawa laid out a $7.5 billion support package for workers and businesses hit the hardest by the latest round of tariffs from Washington. For NPR News, I'm Dan Karpinchak in Toronto.
2: In Pennsylvania, state officials are confirming the first measles-related deaths in the U.S. this year. They say both patients were unvaccinated. Details from NPR's Marie Godoy.
6: Officials say both deaths occurred in Lancaster County, Pennsylvania. The deaths come amid a resurgence of measles in the U.S., which has recorded more than 2,770 cases this year alone. That's the highest number of cases in any year since 1991. Declining vaccination rates have allowed the disease to make a comeback. Measles deaths are rare in the U.S., occurring in about 1 to 3 out of every 1,000 cases. Before the first measles vaccines became available in the 1960s, 400 to 500 people in the U.S. died each year from the disease. Two doses of the combined measles, mumps, rubella vaccine are 97% effective against measles.
2: It's NPR News. House Democratic leader Hakeem Jeffries confirms in a social media post that he recently met with President Trump's son-in-law and close advisor, Jared Kushner.
7: He asked for a meeting, and I took it to discuss the affordability crisis that exists that is not a hoax. At the same period of time, I shouldn't have to say it, but I am. No one is going to get a pass.
2: The New York Times first reported Sunday that Jeffries and Kushner met privately in Manhattan. This coming just months ahead of the midterm elections in which Democrats could take back control of Congress. That would make it harder for the GOP to pass President Trump's legislative agenda. The U.S. Department of Education is weighing in on an old civil rights fight. NPR's Corey Turner explains the fight is about what qualifies as discrimination in America's schools.
8: More specifically, about what qualifies as discrimination in school discipline. Research shows that Black, Hispanic, and Native American students are more likely than their white peers to be suspended from school. Under Presidents Obama and Biden, the Education Department warned schools that big disparities in their discipline rates might be a sign of discrimination and trigger a federal investigation. Under the first Trump administration, and again this month, the Education Department sent a different message to schools, that discipline disparities are not a sign of discrimination, and that focusing on race in measuring, let alone addressing disparities, is what will get schools in trouble. Corey Turner, NPR News.
2: I'm Lakshmi Singh, NPR News in Washington.
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10: Well, this afternoon in central Massachusetts, it's going to be partly sunny with a high of about 76 degrees. Tonight, mostly clear with a low around 58, and tomorrow, mostly sunny, and that's going to go up to about 80 degrees. Tomorrow night, it should be partly cloudy with a low around 62. Thursday, we've got a chance of showers and thunderstorms. If they come, they'll probably come after 2 in the afternoon. Chance of that is about 30%. And when it's not showering, it's going to be partly sunny with a high near 80. Thursday night, chances go up a little bit. Chance of rain Thursday night is about 50%. Showers and possibly thunderstorms, and that's going to happen probably after 2 in the morning. So we should get maybe a kind of a pass, at least in the early evening. Friday, again, a chance of showers here in central Massachusetts. Well, as if you were listening during the great show put on right before me by Rick McCarthy, The Blend, you've learned that today is Pat Martino Day. Pat Martino, great jazz guitarist, born this day, April 25th, 1944. And he had two careers. He was a prodigy. He was out of the box at age 15, working professionally, recording with all sorts of people in the first part of his career. People like Willis Gatortail Jackson, doing some great stuff. But he had a brain issue, and he underwent the knife. He had emergency surgery, and in order to get rid of the tangle of veins that were causing the cerebral hemorrhage, surgeons needed to take out part of his brain, which left him with some amnesia. He didn't remember. Not only did he not remember that he'd been a guitarist, he didn't remember anything about his career. He didn't remember how to play the instrument. And he came back and had a magnificent career afterwards. So we're going to play a bunch of Pat Martino stuff, plus our usual great standards, today on Standard Time, Tuesday afternoon edition, with me, Tom Newtley. Let's start out with the John Coltrane tune, played by Pat Martino, Lazy Bird.

don't blow your cool. You've got to have nerves of steel and never let people know how you honestly feel. I've lived my whole life this way.

I was cool. So I won for the roadie at an all-night bar. And I wound up so loaded, I tore up my car. Well, the judge, he threw the book at me. And when I read his sentence there, I said... Yeah.

So I took my gun and I fired point blank. Well, do you know that bullet went straight past that man's head and shot my hound dog dead?

The Thelonious Monk, Standard Green Chimneys by Carlos Honoricas and his band. It's a new release called Monk con Clave, as in Thelonious Monk with clave. And of course he's featuring Thelonious Monk tunes there. That is that's number 25 on the Jazz Week charts. We like to play, or I like to play on Tuesday Standard Time, standards of both the jazz and the Great American Songbook variety. And yes, we pay homage to the great recordings in the history of jazz, but I also like to feature new recordings because jazz is still alive and artists are still finding great new things to mine in the standards. Before that, we heard a new release from Amber Weeks singing. The album's called To Oscar With Love, and I looked at it. Oh, is this Oscar Peterson? No, it's Oscar Brown Jr., great, great songwriter and lyricist, and really had a point of view in his songs, and that's one of his songs, But I Was Cool, and that is just out. It's not even on the top 50 in Jazz Week yet. It's under the category Increased Airplay, so it should be there. What's Jazz Week? Jazz Week is a listing of the tunes that get played on jazz radio in the U.S. So that's in the increased airplay. And we started off with Pat Martino, our artist of the day. Lazy Bird, which is a John Coltrane composition. John Coltrane took Lady Bird by Tad Dameron and mixed it around a little bit. Pat Martino, and in case you're wondering, that was a recording he did before. I don't want to get too much into before or after, but as I mentioned, he had a great career. And then all of a sudden, he had an emergency, a brain hemorrhage, and the surgeons on the operating table saved his life, but he lost great portions of his memory, one of which was that he played guitar or how to play the guitar. And he worked for years and years. This happened in 1990.

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0: Well, going out on a high note there. That was the Eddie Harris standard compared to what? Given new life, though, in a new release by Canadian tenor saxophonist Seamus Blake. And the singing there was done by Dawn Pemberton. And that's a new release of his on the Jazz Week charts. It's called The Electrifying Seamus Blake. I guess he is. Anyway, you're hearing it here on 90.5 WICN Jazz Plus for New England. Before that, we heard another tune by Pat Martino, our featured artist today. He was born on this day, August 25th, 1944. And as I mentioned, we're not contrasting and comparing. We're just enjoying his music. But that was something that happened after his catastrophic brain injury and after he launched a comeback. And just sounds absolutely great. It's from an album called Live at Yoshi's, which is, in fact, what it was. It was Live at Yoshi's in Oakland, California. And we start off with a relatively new group, a vocal trio called The Duchess. And who might that be? That would be the singers Amy Cervini, Hillary Gardner, and Melissa Stialanou. I hope I'm pronouncing that right. Anyway, it is a new release. It's not even on the top 50 of Jazz Week. It's on the chart mound. The album is called A Marvelous Party, and it sounds like it was. And that, of course, Are You Having Any Fun Yet? Is the Great American Songbook standard. It's been done by a number of people. I know it mostly by the great version that Tony Bennett did. And we're going to continue on with some more of our featured artist, Pat Martino. We're going to hear him with Sonny Stitt on a tune Sonny wrote and on which I believe he plays, well, not many people play it anymore, but it's called the Varitone, V-A-R-I-T-O-N-E, which is basically a saxophone with an electric pickup on the inside of the horn. If you go around and listen to musicians and you see a saxophone that has a little plastic, looks like a cap on the side of the body, usually up near where the neck curves and it seems to be capped, that's probably because at one point in time someone drilled a hole in it and put that electric pickup from the Varitone there. And they're not really played much anymore, but it's a very different sound. And you'll hear that in just a second when we come back with a tune by Sonny Stitt on the Varitone and Pat Martino called Stringin' the Jug here on 90.5.
1: 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I'm Steve Miller, inviting you to join me for 3 hours of fresh Jazz Plus music each week. 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
1: Live from NPR News, I'm Lakshmi Singh. Flags are being lowered to half-staff in memory of Dolly Parton. A family statement confirms she died today in Nashville. Dolly Parton's nephew, Brian Seaver, describes his aunt's legacy this way: a rhinestone life that shone bright enough for the world to see. She was instantly recognizable for her curvy physique, voluminous blonde wigs, and long acrylic nails that she once shared on the Graham Norton show were great as guitar picks. Parton was also famous for her self-deprecating humor, but generations of fans are also mourning the loss of an award-winning singer, songwriter, and actor they say had an indelible impact on and off stage, especially with classics like
2: Jolene, Jolene, Jolene, I'm begging of you, please don't take my man.
1: Parton was also a businesswoman and a humanitarian. In this 1982 interview with the late Barbara Walters, Parton reflected on what success meant to her.
3: You know, I've worked hard and I had a lot of dreams. I've worked not only for myself, but for other people. And it's like now I want to enjoy, really enjoy the more simple things rather than just going full blast.
1: Dolly Parton was 80 years old. The U.S. Secret Service says it is aware of an Iranian state media video threatening President Trump's youngest son, Barron. NPR's Franco Ordonez reports.
4: The video released by Iran state media purports to track the movements of the president's 20-year-old son. It opens by asking, where and how should we kill Barron Trump? Nate Herring, a spokesman for the Secret Service, told NPR that, quote, the U.S. Secret Service is aware of the video and investigates anything that can be perceived as a threat toward our protectees. Those protectees, of course, include the president himself as well as members of his immediate family. Herring went on to say that out of concern for operational security, the Secret Service would not be further discussing matters of protective intelligence. Franco Ordonez, NPR News, The White House.
1: Canada has announced retaliatory tariffs on the U.S. More from NPR's Alex Leff.
5: Canada unveiled counter tariffs of up to 50% on hundreds of U.S. goods. That includes steel, dairy, appliances, paper, and other products. Finance Minister François-Philippe Champagne said the measures are meant to protect Canadian businesses and let them compete.
6: It's all about fairness. It's all about level playing field. It's all about supporting Canadian workers and Canadian businesses.
5: This comes after the U.S. imposed 50% tariffs on many Canadian goods, and President Trump threatened more after talks broke down last week. Canada's tariffs take effect September 8th. Alex Leff, NPR News, Washington.
1: You're listening to NPR News. The State Department says it is in the process of identifying and revoking as many as 200,000 visas held by foreign nationals who initially applied to visit the U.S. for a short term, then later filed for asylum. Spokesperson Tommy Pigott responded to an Associated Press report that the administration's reviewing B-1 and B-2 visas issued over the last 10 years. South Carolina voters are deciding the outcome of a special Republican primary runoff. Senator Darlene Graham is competing against Representative Ralph Norman in a race to succeed her late brother, Senator Lindsey Graham, who died last month. The life expectancy of the average American has rebounded to pre-pandemic levels, according to the latest data from the Centers for Disease Control and Prevention. More from NPR's Rob Stein.
7: The CDC's National Center for Health Statistics says the average baby born in 2024 could be expected to live to age 79. That's because life expectancy inched up again between 2023 and 2024, marking the third annual increase in a row. The increase to 79 slightly surpasses the average life expectancy before the pandemic and was due to a combined drop in deaths from COVID-19, as well as drops in unintentional injuries like drug overdoses, heart disease, cancer, and homicides. While the rebound is good news, U.S. life expectancy still trails other rich countries like Canada, Japan, and the U.K. Rob Stein, NPR News.
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0: 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Thank you. Tomorrow morning at 6, dig the vibe with Michelle Wilson's Morning Vibe Time. 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
9: Well, this afternoon in Central Mass, we still have a slight chance of showers and thunderstorms. Chance is about 20%. My guess is you can probably figure out whether you're getting some showers in your neighborhood more easily than I can. Tonight, it's going to be clear with low around 59 and no rain predicted. Tomorrow in Central Mass, it should be mostly sunny with a high near 81 and should go down to about 62 tomorrow evening. We've got a chance of showers on Thursday, about 30% chance. That should come if it comes after 3 in the afternoon. Otherwise, it's going to be partly sunny. Should go up to about 79. And Thursday night, a little more likely, we're going to get some rain. 60% chance of showers and thunderstorms. And then much more likely after 8 p.m. Friday, the showers still should be with us before 11 a.m. Then we might get some showers and thunderstorms between 11 and 2. And then showers almost completely likely, plus a thunderstorm in the afternoon. So a bit of a rainy day in Central Mass, most likely on Friday. We're going to continue on Standard Time, Tuesday afternoon edition, here on 90.5 WICN with Rick Braun, and kind of a new name on the scene, trumpeter, and he has a new release out, and he does the Chuck Mangione hit Children of Sanchez, and I think we're going to follow that up with another great tune by our featured artist today, Pat Martino, here on Tuesday Standard Time. I'm Tom Newtley, and I'm having a great time spinning this wax. Wait a minute, wait, it's not wax anymore, is it? Playing great jazz for you this afternoon on 90.5.

0: our featured artist, Pat Martino, on the guitar, in fine form on the standard Just Friends. That's from his album El Hombre. And before that, we start off with a new release from bassist Rick Braun, B-R-A-U-N. And he's, I'm sorry, trumpeter Rick Braun. What am I saying? And that's the Chuck Mangione tune, Children of Sanchez. You're hearing it here on 90.5 WICN Jazz Plus for New England. The show is Tuesday Standard Time. I'm your Tuesday afternoon host, Tom Newtley. And we're going to continue on in just a moment with a new release from the vocalist Cecile McLaurin-Salvant, the Billy Strayhorn tune Lush Life. And we're going to follow that with another new release by bassist Nat Reeves. That's the bassist I was thinking about. And the tune is Samba de Blue, which is written by Mulgrew Miller. And that's from Nat's new album, Now in Time, here on 90.5.
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0: We just closed that set with a little bit of Pat Martino channeling Antonio Carlos Jobim in the Jobim tune Once I Loved. That's from his album El Hombre. Before that, we heard a couple of new releases here. Nat Reeves, bassist, Samba de Blue, written by pianist Mulgrew Miller. That's on his new release Now in Time. And we started the set with the vocalist Cecile McLaurin-Salvant and the great Billy Strayhorn tune Lush Life here on Standard Time. That's what we play on this show mostly, standards. I'm Tom Nitley, the Tuesday afternoon Standard Time host on 90.5 WICN. We're celebrating Pat Martino on his birthday, August 25th. He was born in 1944, was with us till 2021. Just a very great guitarist, very clear, fast, but not ever losing the clarity and even the kind of the intelligence of the ideas. I notice some people play fast, but it doesn't seem to do much. It doesn't seem to go anywhere. And we've been talking a little bit about his quite a schism in his career. He suffered a seizure, was rushed to the hospital on the operating table. They discovered it was a cerebral hemorrhage, and they operated and saved his life, but they did cut out a fairly sizable portion of his brain, and he was left with amnesia. Didn't remember not only how to play the guitar, but even that he had had a career. And he said afterwards, you know, getting out of it and recuperating, he decided he wanted to take it up again. His father was a presence in his life who kind of helped him along the way. And he's, Pat Martino said, my attitude was, let me pick it up and see what that does. And when I did that, some innate powers were ignited, little by little, just a minute here and there. And I was back to the kid again, exploring the instrument with a kind of playfulness and openness that I had as a child. And this toy would become the escape route from the pain I had endured. The guitar, in effect, became my life preserver. Amazing. The great healing and regenerative powers of music. That's what we celebrate here on Standard Time. We're going to continue on right after this with another Pat Martino tune, channeling the great guitarist Wes Montgomery on 90.5.
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0: We just heard the Thelonious Monk standard, Monk's Dream. Excuse me, Monk's Theme. Monk had a lot of tunes where he would put his name into the title, and Monk's Dream was one of them. That was a new release by drummer Mike Clark. Before that, we heard Pat Martino, our featured artist of the day, on a Wayne Shorter tune, Nefertiti, and we started off with Wes Montgomery's West Coast Blues, also played by Pat. I think we're going to do a little bit of a Wes Montgomery thing in the next hour, just because we've been channeling him a little bit and playing a lot of great guitar music. So please stay tuned for that in the next hour. We're featuring Pat Martino because it is his birthday. He was born on August 25th, 1944, and we'll be back with more of that right after the NPR News
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2: Country music legend Dolly Parton has died. She was 80 years old. The towering singer, songwriter, actress, and businesswoman was also a powerful advocate for literacy. Through her Imagination Library, kids 5 and younger can receive a free book each month. NPR's Andrew Limbong has more on the program's legacy.
4: Hello, kiddies. You want me to read a book to you?
5: This is Dolly Parton at an event at the Library of Congress celebrating the Imagination Library sending out 100 million books. That was back in 2018. Now that number is over 330 million. The program started small in 1995, covering Parton's home county in East Tennessee. Parton has said that she was inspired by her father, who couldn't read or write. Since then, the Imagination Library has collaborated with local nonprofits and governments to expand access across the country and beyond, too, including Canada, the UK, Ireland, and Australia. At that Library of Congress event, she said that her goal was to deliver 1 billion books to kids. Andrew Limbong, NPR News.
2: The U.S. stock market largely shrugged off a sweeping set of tariffs imposed by Canada on American products today. As NPR's Raphael Nam reports, the retaliatory tariffs may not have a huge economic effect, but they could take a toll.
6: The tariffs imposed by Canada range from 15% to 50% on many American products, including steel, aluminum, as well as washers and dryers. Overall, about $20 billion worth of American imports will come under Canadian tariffs, or about 700 products. Canada's tariffs had been expected, and most economists still believe the ongoing trade war will likely hit harder for businesses north of the border. So investors in Wall Street did not react too much, but concerns will mount if the trade dispute escalates. Tariffs are a tax on imports, which creates uncertainty for businesses and can be inflationary for consumers. Rafael Nam, NPR News.
2: As many as 200,000 foreign nationals seeking asylum in the U.S. could lose their visas. It's part of the Trump administration's crackdown on illegal immigration, NPR's Michelle Kelman reports.
7: State Department spokesperson Tommy Pigott says the department is working with Homeland Security to identify and revoke the visas of foreigners who came to the U.S. claiming to be short-term visitors, but then filed for asylum to stay here permanently. He says these types of visas are issued with a clear understanding that they are for those who intend to return home. He was responding to an Associated Press report on documents that show the department is focusing on B1 and B2 visas issued in the last decade and could amount to 200,000 revocations. Pigott calls it an ongoing process with dynamic numbers. Michelle Kellerman, NPR News, Washington.
2: Oil prices fell again today. It's NPR. Two unvaccinated people have died from measles in Pennsylvania. They're the first measles-related deaths in the U.S. this year after three last year. The U.S. is experiencing its worst measles year since 1991 with 2,777 cases reported. Vaccination rates have dropped below the 95% mark that public health experts say is needed to prevent outbreaks, with exemptions rising at an all-time high among kindergartners. The Department of Health and Human Services is developing a national alert system system for missing people with autism. NPR's Janaki Mehta reports.
8: Children with autism are at an elevated risk of wandering or running away, and they can be at 160 times higher risk of drowning than other children. And recognition of autism is on the rise, according to the CDC, which says 1 in 31 kids age 8 has been diagnosed with it. Now, HHS says it's working on an alert system, similar to Amber Alerts, to improve coordination between first responders, law enforcement, and community members when a person with autism goes missing. HHS also said it will establish best practices to address preventable injury and death among people with autism. It's not yet clear exactly when the alert system will be rolled out, but HHS says it will work with the Justice Department and FEMA, in addition to state and local partners, to develop it. Janaki Mehta, NPR News.
2: Guinness World Records has recognized a cat from Wisconsin for not only having 9 lives, but 29 toes. Maine Coon cats like Erebus Anomaly are often polydactyl, the genetic trait that causes some cats to be born with extra toes. It's NPR.
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0: Well, tonight here in central Massachusetts, it's going to be clear with a low around 59 degrees. Tomorrow, mostly sunny, and it's going to go up to about 81. Tomorrow night, partly cloudy, and it should go down to roughly 62 degrees here in the central part of Massachusetts. Thursday, we've got a chance of showers and thunderstorms, mainly after 3 in the afternoon. Otherwise, it's going to be partly sunny with a high near 79. And Thursday night, a chance of showers and thunderstorms continues. Showers are likely after 8 in the evening. Chance of showers about 60%. And yep, looks like we have a pretty good chance of showers on Friday as well. Oh, well, you can always tune in 90.5 WICN. We protect you from life's storms, or whatever that phrase is. I'm forgetting what that phrase is, but we're going to continue on, as I said, with a little bit of Wes Montgomery, the great guitarist from Indianapolis, totally self-taught. Didn't ever really learn how to play music, but boy, could he play guitar. A classic album is one called Smokin' at the Half Note, where Wes Montgomery joins the Wynton Kelly Trio, and we're going to start off the hour with that tune. It's from the, it's Rodgers and Hammerstein, The Surrey with the Fringe on Top, here on 90.5.
10: We're going to get back to our great musical musicians here tonight. Wynton Kelly with the trio and Wes Montgomery. The tune, Surrey with the Fringe on Top.

A Story with the Fringe on Top. You're listening to the Wynton Kelly Trio with Wes Montgomery cooking here at the Half Note. Wynton Kelly with Jimmy Cobb and Paul Chambers. This is Alan Grant with Portraits and Jazz. We've got a cut. I'll be back with you tomorrow afternoon at 3 p.m. with our Jazz Matinee show. These are all, by the way, all Verve recording artists. Wes Montgomery on the Wynton Kelly Trio. And part of the cost of this stereo remote broadcast is defrayed by the Half Note Club. Remote engineering by Bob Deitch, Sal Hockman, and Ronnie Sim. This is Alan Grant. Tomorrow at 3. Stay beautiful, yeah.

0: That's a new release. And it's called Naptown Soul. Naptown, N-A-P-T-O-W-N, as in nap, as in Indianapolis, which is where Wes Montgomery hailed. And, you know, we kind of morphed from Pat Martino into a Wes Montgomery tune, into Wes Montgomery. We played Surrey with the Fringe on Top from a great live album, the Wynton Kelly Trio with Wes Montgomery, playing Surrey with the Fringe on Top. That's from Smokin' at the Half Note, which of course was recorded at the Half Note in New York City. And this new release is from Rob Dixon, Bumpin' on Sunset, Wes Montgomery tune. Dave Stryker doing the guitar duties there. And you're hearing this all on Standard Time, Tuesday afternoon edition. I'm the Tuesday afternoon host, Tom Newtley, and it's Standard Time on WICN 90.5 Jazz Plus for New England. And we've kind of got a guitar theme going, and that's kind of led me to think about the great gypsy jazz guitarist back in the middle part of the last century, Django Reinhardt. And from there, I started thinking about guitar, violin, music, because Django's sidekick in those days was the guitarist. He was the guitarist, the violinist, Stefan Grappelli. So I think we're going to do a little bit of violin / guitar music in the next set. That's kind of how my mind works here. So hope you're coming along for the ride here on 90.5 Jazz Plus for New England.
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0: And there you have it. Yes, we've had a little bit of a equipment taking on a mind of its own. I don't know, it's the revenge of the machines or something. AI's taking over, or they're coming after us. I don't know. But that was Joe Fanuti and Eddie Lang. We've been doing a little bit of a guitar violin thing. Joe Fanuti on violin, Eddie Lang, one of the original jazz electric guitarists. And that was their tune, Stringin' the Blues, which means they put together blues. And that was take 11. I guess they worked at it a while before they got it right. So maybe that doesn't make me feel so bad about the equipment just taking on a mind of its own and me trying to just make sure everything is reined in and we get it right. Before that, Django Reinhardt himself with, of course, his great sidekick, Stefan Grappelli on violin, Django on guitar, Limehouse Blues. Before that, Bob Wilson, the Texas Playboys, Texas Swing, circa 1940s, 1950s, a little bit of the end of the 1930s, and that was Lone Star Rag. And we started this whole set off with this whole violin guitar thing with the Django Festival Artists contemporary release, a new release. And the name of the tune is, and no, I'm not good at pronouncing French, Rire avec Charlie, which, according to my French, that I took forever in school, didn't learn that well, that means laugh with Charlie. Well, laugh with Tommy here, playing with machines that won't cooperate. Django Festival Artists, new release, it's called Evolution. And boy, I have a few choice words to say about evolution right now, considering what we've been listening to. But, you know, I will save that for later. You're listening to Standard Time here on 90.5 WICN. I'm Tom Newtley, Tuesday afternoon host. We've been feting guitarist Pat Martino, a great success story, overcome by a near-fatal illness, middle of his life, lost his memory and had to fight back and became a brilliant guitarist once again. And we're about to close out the last 20 minutes or so of the show here before we go on to Inquiry, the great interview show with Mark Lynch.
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0: Just a beautiful rendition of A Child Is Born by violinist Jonathan Blake. Just a wonderful violinist. I remember hearing him record an album at a club. I'm trying to remember. It might have been the Village Vanguard in New York. And I never heard much about him after that. And just looked him up after I came across this beautiful rendition, thought I'd play it on the show. And he died in his 60s, unfortunately, in 2014 of multiple myeloma. So, you know, he created some beautiful music before he went. And speaking of people creating beautiful music before they go, we are going to be spending some time, at least on this show, in the month of September, celebrating one of the greatest jazz musicians of all time, John Coltrane. He was born September 23rd, 1926. So his centennial is coming up in a couple of weeks. And I will have much to say about that, but he passed away at age 40, also of cancer. He had an unlikely hit with the Rodgers and Hammerstein standard, My Favorite Things, so much so that frequently when he signed contracts for concerts, the contractor would stipulate that he had to play My Favorite Things at least once during the concert. And so many of these are recorded and on albums. I'm going to play the last tune of my show, one of these versions of My Favorite Things by John Coltrane, and we'll be hearing a lot more about John Coltrane on my show during the month of September. So come and write up John Coltrane, My Favorite Things.
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0: We're closing out this edition of Standard Time here on 90.5 with John Coltrane playing My Favorite Things at the Newport Jazz Festival 1965. Alvin Jones on drums, McCoy Tyner on piano, and Jimmy Garrison on bass. Hope you enjoyed the show. Up next is Inquiry with Mark Lynch, and then Bluegrass Junction at 8.
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0: Good evening. This is Mark Lynch, and this is Inquiry. My guest tonight is Ruth Bernard Yazel. She is Sterling Professor of English at Yale University, and today we're talking about her book, Vermeer's Afterlives. Ruth, welcome to the show.
1: Thank you. I'm delighted to be here.
0: What prompted you to write this book? Because this is funny. People usually don't think they're going to be entertained by art history, but this is such a varied art history. It's really fascinating.
1: Thank you. It's a complicated story. What brought me to it? On the one hand, I've always loved Vermeer. We had a reproduction. I don't know how it arrived in my family house, but there was a reproduction of one of Vermeer's paintings, a glass of wine, a print on the wall when I grew up. Vermeer was my mother's favorite painter. Huh. And as far as I can remember, the last present I gave her, I think, was a framed reproduction of The View of Delft, which, I can still see on her wall in her last apartment. I thought about that afterwards. I mean, I'll say more about how I came to the book, but I was thinking about that afterwards because my mother, who's no longer alive, was born in 1920. And one of the things I think I realized from this book, and I wish I could share it with her, is like, she's born at the moment when Vermeer has really taken off.
0: Yeah, exactly.
1: I don't want to take anything away from her taste, but boy, is that the right generation. 3 years later, is Proust's famous scene and Remembrance of Distinct Past. I will say that. The other thing I will say is, I'm a professor of English, obviously not an art historian, but by official training, although I was an art history minor in college, it never occurred to me I was going to work on this stuff. And I started when I wrote a book in the beginning of this millennium on representation of harems in Western art and literature.
0: Wow.
1: I started by thinking about literature, and I realized that was a subject that had to have pictures. There's just no way. In fact, the pictures were more important than the words in that book. And that's what got me going. Then I did write about Vermeer and Proust in an earlier book, so I knew a little bit about the history of Vermeer's reception. And I was working on a course where I teach on portrait. A course I teach on portraiture and character, mostly in Anglo-American works. And there's a section on Henry James, which is my original topic, my dissertation, my first book, a section on Henry James and John Singer Sargent. And I was preparing the class, and I came across this letter from Sargent to his friend Vernon Lee, aesthetician and close friend, in 1884, where he said, "Someday you must assert that the only painters," and he underlines painters, "were Velasquez, Frans Hals, Rembrandt, and Vandermeer of Delft, a tremendous man." And because it's an unpublished letter, but it's quoted by someone, because I knew a little bit about how, what we'll probably talk about, how Vermeer was famously recovered by the French critic Théophile Thoré in 1866, I thought, wow, this is early. I mean, I wasn't thinking fully straight because Sargent was, even though he was American by birth and spent a lot of time in England, he was trained in France and he hung around a lot. So it was less surprising than I thought at the time. But my first thought was, wow, I wonder if the Victorians really knew about Vermeer in less than 2 decades after Thoré's article. And I started, in fact, the first piece I wrote for this, which is not in the book, was a little conference talk on Vermeer and the Victorians, where I went through Victorian newspapers and tried to find mentions of Vermeer. So anyway, I thought, I can write a whole book about the reception of Vermeer. that's the long story.
0: It's brought you down several really wild rabbit holes in this book.
1: Mm-hmm.
0: Let's talk about Vermeer in general. Born 1622. Now, in his time, he was certainly admired by a small circle of people in the Netherlands, in Holland, in the Delft area. But by the 18th century, he's just sort of fell out of consideration.
1: Mm-hmm.
0: Now, today's one of the most admired painters, and you write obviously about this in the book, he has rather a small number of works.
1: Right.
0: 35 to 37 at the most.
1: Right.
0: That we know of.
1: Right.
0: But the rise of his fame in the 19th century is a really odd thing. And you write that the rise of Vermeer's fame coincides with the rise of art history as a discipline. Mm-hmm. Elaborate on that.
1: Yeah. Well, you know, that was one of the things that I didn't know I was going to write about until I really started working on the book and realized. So Touré, who was a political radical, so he was in exile from France after the Revolution of 1848, adopted the pseudonym. Sometimes you'll find him talked about as Touré Berger hyphenated because he wrote the Vermeer article and much else under the pseudonym William Berger, Berger meaning freeman or citizen. So Touré was a huge fan of the Dutch generally, and then discovered Vermeer. But what I realized in thinking about Touré's work, I mean, that really, I had worked earlier, as I said, on the art history of this period, so I knew, for example, that this article of Touré's, which everyone credits as really being the single most impactful gesture in the period of his rediscovery, was published in a journal called the Gazette des Beaux-Arts in 1866. Then I realized, well, the Gazette des Beaux-Arts isn't very old. It's a magazine. I think I forgot the date that I put in the book. I think it's about 7 years old, something like that. It's a journal that, you know, if you were doing research on French art, or even not just French art, European art, really all through the 19th and well into the 20th century, it's like a major journal for art reception. It's new. Another journal where another critic writes a little bit about Vermeer is, just founded the year he writes about Vermeer.
0: What surprised me was the one painting that really set Touré off was The View of Delft.
1: Right.
0: Everybody is probably going to think, well, it's going to be the woman with pearl earring or this and that that we know today. But it was this view of Delft. What was it about that landscape that sets him off?
1: Yeah, well, it's interesting because, as I write, I mean, the view of Delft, he talks about the, it is one of the most famous paintings, perhaps not quite as much as The Girl with Pearl Earring. It's tricky because, as I read in the book, he went to see it originally in Holland in 1842. And when he writes in 1866 about his encounter with that painting, which was his first kind of discovery of Vermeer, he says, you know, it just made an indelible impression on him and arrests all visitors. And I argue, and I think this is true, that this kind of, it becomes almost a kind of recurrent, what critics would call a topos in criticism of Vermeer, this memory of that painting. So that's what becomes the subject of the famous scene in Proust. Proust himself has this talks about having this kind of memory. So seeing the Vermeer of Delft and the view of Delft and having this fantastic experience. When Touré saw it, he was a little bit more mixed about it. He complains about the impasto, thinks that, you know, Vermeer laid on the paint too thick, like with a trowel. So it's a little hard to know what the retrospective, being moved by it. I mean, I think today, I mean, why do I love it so much? There's something about, one of the poets I quote very briefly in the poetry chapter talks about the city deftly stilled. And, of course, the poet is punning on Delft and deft. but I think that wonderful sense of the light and the sheer, I mean, it's an urban scene, and there are a few figures in it, very small figures, and there are boats on the water. But it's all kind of almost transfigured into a kind of sublimity that I think it doesn't surprise me, even if Touré kind of partly creates a kind of myth retrospectively about his first encounter, it numerous people after it.
0: What was Touré's role in sort of spurring the acquisition of Vermeers and a search for other Vermeers?
1: Oh, man, he went all over the place. I mean, people talked at the time about how he was obsessive. He himself called it his mania. and even people who admired him said he sees him everywhere. And indeed, he did. So he tried to track down, after in this article, after talking about the view of Delft, he saw early on the Milkmaid, which was in a collection, a private collection, but which was available to view, and he'd seen Vermeer's Little Street. So those are the first three paintings he saw about Vermeer. And he started then kind of looking for others, like, where is this guy? And he had a lot of trouble because there were other painters named Vermeer, Vandermeer. In the period, there were a whole bunch of them, and he was going to, you know, try to track them down and figure out, was this the same painter or was this a different painter? I reproduce in the book, as you may remember, a wonderful page from his article where he shows the various different signatures.
0: Right, that's in your book.
1: You know, that he's copied down, yeah. A lot of which are not now recognized to be Vermeers, but where he was trying to sort out this Vermeer from other J and H and D Vermeers who, you know, flourished around the same time. I mean, they were lots of 17th century Dutch painters. He both wanders around trying to find them. He bought a few of them. He owned the wonderful woman with the pearl necklace, which I love, which is now Berlin. He owned the young woman standing at a virginal, which is now in the National Gallery in London. He was partly dealing with people and helping people to buy, so he both bought them himself. He did. He played a kind of indirect role on the art market as well. But as I talk about in the book, I mean, it's sort of funny. Sometimes people who want to argue that the story of Toure's rediscovery is exaggerated, or Toure, I argue, and this is my argument to the best of my knowledge, partly because he first fell in love with the view of Delft, and the two of the three first Vermeers he saw were the view of Delft on Little Street. He was convinced that Vermeer was a landscape painter, amongst other things.
0: Well, I want to make sure we cover some ground here, otherwise, because sure. there's yeah, so much yeah, in your book.
1: Yeah, sure.
0: But this starts an American buying frenzy for Vermeers.
1: Yeah.
0: At that era, there was a mania for everything Dutch. But as you write, this is sort of amazing. One third of the artists' oeuvre crosses the Atlantic.
1: Mm-hmm.
0: So Americans are just buying Vermeers.
1: Yep. They also bought some forgeries, as you know, but that's another story.
0: We'll get into that till later. But
1: Right. No, I mean, you know, the woman with the water pitcher and the Met, all the paintings, of course, in the Frick. The Three Paintings of Frick, Isabella Stewart Gardner, who's the painting that was stolen from her museum, the concert. Several of the paintings, I think, in the National Gallery in D.C. Those are all originally, you know, they're bought up by Gilded Age money.
0: Well, you know, that brings up the thing that you bring that you talk about in the book, that today, if you want to see a Vermeer, you go to a museum.
1: Right.
0: But back then, that wasn't necessarily true at all.
1: No, and I realized again that, I mean, you know, just as we were talking before about the rise of rediscovery of Vermeer kind of coinciding with the rise of art history as a discipline, it also, as I suggest, in large part coincides with what we now think of as museum culture. I mean, museums were around before 1866, obviously, but, you know, all, as I detail in the book, really, all the museums that have more than one Vermeer, with the exception of the Marius House and the were founded in the 19th century. And a number of them after Toure. I mean, the Met is 1870, and you know, National Gallery in D.C. isn't until the 20th century. That's another interesting phenomenon, and because, of course, they're so rare and so few. They all, I mean, it's not like, I recently was writing about the so-called Leiden collection, a different issue, although it has the one Vermeer that's still in private hands. But the Leiden collection owns seven Rembrandts. So that's a private collection that still owns seven Rembrandts. There are a lot of Rembrandts. the only Vermeer in private hands is the
0: You're listening to WISN 90.5 FM. This is Inquiry. My name is Mark Lynch. My guest tonight is Ruth Bernard Yazel. She is the Sterling Professor of English at Yale University. We're talking about her book, not only is it really interesting, it's a very beautiful book too. Vermeer's Afterlives. Ruth, I want to talk about the early on talk about Vermeer being modern.
1: Yeah.
0: It's, to me, as a fan of modernism, that just strikes me as very interesting and wild. And it may have to do with the rise of photography also parallels the rise of and the reappreciation of Vermeer. Mm-hmm. And the first photographic illustrated study of Vermeer, as you write about in your book, is 1908. But where did all this talk about him being modern come from? Where did it start?
1: Yeah, it starts very early. And starts really in sort of the late 19th century and then really takes off in those early decades of the 20th century that I was talking about, where my mother was about to be born. I think what happens, and so, I mean, one of the people I cite is a American, the first English language book, not about Vermeer, by a man named Philip Leslie Hale, who was himself a painter, and was a part of a circle of Boston, so-called Boston School painters. Some of his cohort paintings are in the Met and in the Museum of Fine Arts in Boston and elsewhere in this country. That was the first crowd to really latch onto Vermeer. And Hale, in his book, calls Vermeer, I think it's his phrase, a modern among moderns. But he has a whole chapter on Vermeer as a modern painter. And he's not alone in this. That's what you get again and again. I quote this Belgian critic, in fact, the critic whose book was the one with the first photographs that you just mentioned in 1908, who says, and again, I'm paraphrasing, but calls impressions, and he's anticipated seeing how we see. I think what's happening, and it's a little hard to explain, although...
0: Some of these authors say he's modern because he, quote, played down narrative potential.
1: And the
0: drama of life disappears.
1: Right.
0: So it's like what he's not doing is what's making him modern.
1: Right, exactly. he's looking, in other words, if you think about, and there are a lot of ways of thinking about this, right? He's not painting what, for the most part, although we belatedly discovered that he did start as a so-called history painter, painting narrative scenes from the Bible or classical texts. But mostly they're not responding to those few paintings. They're responding to things like The View of Delph or The Milkmaid or The Girl with the Pearl Earring. What they're compared to his contemporaries, even though he shares a lot of motifs with contemporary Dutch so-called genre painters, Peter de Hoek, Ter Balk, he does minimize narrative cues. And so they see him as being, in effect, kind of painting for painting's sake, art for art's sake, concerned with color, concerned with light, concerned with paint on the canvas, rather than with telling stories.
0: What's fascinating is this idea of Vermeer as a modernist carries right down to contemporary times, where filmmakers will refer to Vermeer as a modern artist.
1: Right. Although they see him more as a kind of, as I quote the German filmmaker Wim Wenders saying, he would have been the first cameraman. So they see him not so much as anticipating, modern art on the canvas, but as anticipating their own camera work.
0: I'll tell you though, Ruth, there's a comparison in your book of Vermeer's Woman with a Pearl Necklace and a Kazimir Malevich suprematist composition. I draw the line. that was pretty wild. I mean, I'm a huge, if you can consider a fan of an artist, I'm a huge suprematist fan. I love Kazimir Malevich's work. But the comparison between that and The Wall with the woman with the pearl necklace, I just laughed out loud while I was, and that's a weird thing to do in an art history book, but that just sort of struck me as so crazy.
1: Well, that may be my craziness. I was struck by the man I'm quoting, E.V. Lucas, another person writing in 1922, that same moment, a year before Proust, same year as W. Somerset Maugham has a scene in which his character says Vermeer is the only painter who painted like a modern. So at that moment, what I'm responding to, as you know, is Lucas looking at that painting of the woman with the pearl necklace and admiring it, says, you know, the white wall is so wonderful. If one could cut out a piece of it and frame it, one would have a joy forever. And of course, whatever else you think about by comparison to Malevich, you know, that's turning that painting into an abstract painting, right? I mean, it, you know,
0: oh,
1: you just take a piece of a wall.
0: I see it, but it is a wild comparison. I mean, that was, for people who don't know Kazimir Malevich's work, go look it up. It's pretty fascinating. We're not even gonna get to the chapters that I really want to talk about, but I'm glad that you talked about his use of the people who thought that maybe Vermeer used a camera obscura. Mm-hmm. Now, years ago, I interviewed one of the authors of a book. This is many years ago, who was convinced that he used the camera obscura.
1: Mm-hmm.
0: Now, for people who don't know what that is, it's like a pinhole camera kind of thing.
1: Right.
0: The image, you can look through it, you can project it on a wall in a dark area, and then they're essentially saying that he traced it.
1: Right. Well, you know,
0: where do you come down personally? Yeah, where do you come down on this argument?
1: Yeah. Personally, I come down, and, you know, that was a hard chapter for me to write because I'm not technically proficient, and I wanted to make sure that I wasn't, you know, misdescribing the technical issues involved. I come down on the conviction that he's certainly seen, looked through the camera obscura, and not just, you know, once, as it were, that he'd seen its effects and that his style is influenced by its effects. And I would say that it's not, doesn't make me very original. I think that I would call that the consensus art historical view. At the same time, I'm not persuaded by the tracing argument.
0: Yeah, exactly. This is exactly how I feel. Yeah.
1: Yeah.
0: Now, to be fair to Vermeer, in retrospect, I think camera obscuras were so popular at that time that I think anybody who had any kind of visual interest would have looked through camera obscuras.
1: Yeah. Although there's relatively little documentation. I mean,
0: he didn't have one. He didn't have one.
1: Right. Well, at least there's nothing in his inventory. You know, I mean, you can't argue from the negative. You know, I mean, but they you know, you can see the easels that were left behind, and there was an inventory of his possessions after he died. And no, you know, there's no evidence of a camera obscura there. Many people have argued. I mean, there are different arguments. Recently, a curator in Holland, wrote a book about which argued that since Vermeer lived kind of down the street from the local Jesuits, and the Jesuits were very interested in the camera obscura, and that's possibly one place where he could have.
0: Yep.
1: You know, but there are many possibilities.
0: We're going to run out of time here, but I have to mention there's a wonderful chapter on later painters were influenced by him, people like Whistler, Tarbell, Paxton. But one artist I was not familiar with, and I'm so glad you introduced him to me, was Wilhelm Hammershøi.
1: Mm-hmm. Mm-hmm. Isn't he wonderful?
0: What an amazing artist.
1: Yeah.
0: And I definitely see the relationship to Vermeer, except for one element, that in many of his canvases, people were all facing away from the viewer.
1: Right. Right. I sometimes think of, there's something, I mean, again, it's not alone with me, but there's something much eerier and cooler, both actually cooler in the palette, but also cooler emotionally, in Hammershøi is, both artists have prompted critics, I think understandably, to talk about mystery and silence.
0: Mm-hmm. Mm-hmm.
1: And again, you know, there's even less narrative in Hammershøi, even though there are human figures in most of his, not all, but most of his canvases. This is a flippant thing I've sometimes said, but, you know, it's like Vermeer crossed with Strindberg. because there's this, you know, it is a kind of northern, almost depressive view. The people are, as in Vermeer, people are absorbed and silent, but in Vermeer, there's usually an explanation for the absorption. A woman reading a letter,
0: a woman
1: looking at herself in the mirror, a woman sewing lace. In Hammershøi, they seem to be often staring at the blank wall.
0: Yeah, exactly.
1: And, you know, doing nothing, or standing in the middle of the room, you know, holding a book, but baffling, you know. So it's they're very mysterious paintings. I always loved Hammershøi. I can't remember when I first discovered him. And when I started this book, I thought, I wonder if Hammershøi, if I can demonstrate that Hammershøi is connected to Vermeer. One of the most exciting moments to me after I'd done this already was coming when I wrote about the late British filmmaker Terence Davies.
0: Oh, yeah.
1: And, you know, Davies is all over his interviews talking about how he adored Vermeer. And then I came across this interview where he said, and then I discovered Hammershoy. And I was so happy that he did that same, you know, connection. And he said, you know, and that really sort of locked into place my sense. Because unlike most of the writers, I should say, most of the artists I write about, there's no, Hammershoy didn't leave any verbal evidence. Most of the people I write about do openly acknowledge their influence by Vermeer. Hammershoy, it's more a matter of induction.
0: I find Hammershoy, your examples in the book, much cooler in every sense of the word than Vermeer. More put off. It's like one of those things. I could spend the whole time just talking about Hammershoy and Vermeer with you.
1: Yeah, me too.
0: But I have to also mention, I love when you bring film directors, Hitchcock, and one of my favorite visuals is the film Black Narcissus, a Powell Pressburger film. And I never thought of this before, but certainly in the framing of certain shots, you really can see an influence of Vermeer in that.
1: Yeah, and they talk about it, of course, and again, that's something I think I would never have thought if I just watched Black Narcissus without reading about what the cinematographer thought, I don't think I would have immediately said Vermeer, but as I mentioned in the book, they did a little, for the DVD, Jack Cardiff, the cinematographer there, there was a little DVD of his work called Painting with Light, and the makers of that little documentary juxtapose that shot that I reproduced in the book in the film with the woman holding a balance. So they did that work for me. It's amazing.
0: Ruth, we're completely out of time, but I have to ask you, was this as much fun as I think it was to write?
1: Oh, it was super fun. this is not your problem, but I'm actually feeling rather bereft at the moment because I don't know what my next big project is.
0: Oh, yeah, I can... Yeah.
1: Oh, man, I'm very unhappy without a big project, but that's a different issue.
0: How do you top this? Anyways, we're out of time. I guess tonight has been Ruth Bernard Yazel. She is the Sterling Professor. My apologies. Sterling Professor of English at Yale University. And we've been talking about her book, Vermeer's Afterlives. Ruth, it's been a real pleasure.
1: It's been a delight. Thank you so much.
0: 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This is Inquiry. My name is Mark Lynch. Good night.

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0: Good evening. This is Mark Lynch, and this is Inquiry. My guest tonight is science journalist Zach St. George, and we're talking about his new book, Snake Men: Rebels, Reptiles, and the Race to Name Earth's Creatures. Zach, welcome to the show. I have to tell you, this is a book I just thoroughly enjoyed. It's like, it was almost like a guilty pleasure, as a matter of fact, for me. So welcome to the show.
1: Thank you so much for having me.
0: Oh, yeah, I'm so glad I found this.
1: You enjoyed the book.
0: I'm so glad I found this book. Now, this is a tale for the people who have not read it yet about the science of taxonomy overall. But it's also a real story about the people of Australia, and especially, specifically, the people who had handled snakes as a profession. How did you get to this story? Because this is a very odd tale, Zach.
1: It's kind of a bit like the book, like the story the book tells itself. The story of how I came to it is a little convoluted. I am a science reporter, and I was interested I became interested in taxonomy, which is kind of, on its face, quite a boring science. It's very much the realm of kind of obsessives and people who are really into counting scales and sifting and sorting. But there's at least two interesting things about taxonomy, I think. And one is just that most species on Earth we still haven't even named, probably, is what
0: right.
1: Most scientists think, which is kind of crazy. And then the second thing is that I quickly realized that the people who name species, many of them are quite odd characters.
0: At least in Australia they are. In Australia,
1: right?
0: There are wars apparently about taxonomy.
1: Yeah, I mean, it's maybe because it's the type of people who are interested in counting scales and that sort of thing. But there's some very interesting characters, and to say the least. And this book tells the story of a good few of them.
0: We should just briefly explain taxonomy for those of people who don't understand it. It's beginning with Linnaeus hundreds of years ago. It's the process by which we name a species of an animal and give it traditionally a two-word, either Latin, Greek, or now it's a variety of languages, quote-unquote scientific name. And then place it in order so that it sort of reflects the evolution of that species and how it fits in the great web of life. Now, that's what you're supposed to think it is. But it ends up that I thought taxonomy, of all the sciences, was going to be the most serene and sedate. But a lot of this book is about a person who was labeled by an entire community as a taxonomic vandal. And shunned.
1: That's right. So, as you say, Linnaeus, the Swedish botanist, 250 years ago, basically gave us the broad outlines, the broad blueprint for how we still organize species on, in relation to each other, and how we keep track of them, which is with these names. And so this has been going for 250 years. And so in order to do that and to keep track of everything that's been named, taxonomists have adopted these sets of rules, in relation to how you name things so it's almost like the Constitution or something like that. They have a very strong reverence for these rules. But there's this funny side effect, which is that if you follow the rules, it doesn't really matter who you are. As long as you follow the rules and you name a new species according to these rules, it doesn't matter if your actual evidence that the species is real or, different from something that has already been, named and recognized. If you follow the rules, then other taxonomists at least have to give it a look. So what that means is you have people

0: because it's happened frequently over the history. You have people of kind of unusual or, frankly, lacking credentials come in and name things. And so this guy that's sort of at the center of my book, Raymond Hoser, has named a very large number of
1: species. Well, I want to stop you there, Zach.
0: Please, yeah.
1: There's a section of your book, okay, that's going to come as a surprise to a lot of people. It's specifically page 181 to 194, single-spaced. It's all the species named by Hoser from 2013 to 2021. It blew my mind how many species there were. It's nearly 1,000 species he just decided to name.
0: Mm-hmm.
1: And that's why he's got the title Taxonomic Vandal.
0: Yes, yes, allegedly.
1: Allegedly. And you did hang out with him for an extended period of time.
0: I did, yeah. I went, I was in Australia. I spent probably most of a week just kind of going around. And his day job is as a snake catcher. And he puts on, so if you get a snake in your house, you call him up, he'll come get it or at least look for it. And then also putting on children's birthday parties. So I went to a large number of children's birthday parties and to random people's houses to go retrieve snakes, which often turned out to just be harmless lizards.
1: But at these birthday parties, Zach, he's having kids handle Australian brown snakes.
0: Well, he pythons. He I think formerly... was able to have kids handle venomous snakes that had been devenomized. But I believe that I didn't see him doing that, and I think it's no longer the case. We certainly were in close proximity to some brown snakes, taipan, some of the other world's deadliest snakes.
1: Now, are you snake positive, snake negative?
0: You know, that was kind of a question going into the book. I had a garter snake when I was a kid.
1: Okay.
0: But my mom was like, oh, it has salmonella, you can't touch it. So I had a sort of remove from my own garter snake. And ever since then, I would say fairly neutral, but I was like going into the trip, I didn't know how being around the venomous snakes would affect me. Like, I didn't know. I was like, oh, maybe I'll be scared of them. But I was pretty much okay with them.
1: I say, you have a general sang-froid with these snakes that are sitting in your lap, by the way, in tubs, while you're driving around with them. But that's another story. I want to still stay on taxonomy for a second. One of the things you also point out in your book is, you know, previously, or the first 150 years or so of taxonomic naming, it was pretty serious things. You know, you'd try to name it after a characteristic of the creature or maybe memorialize a person who supported your research. But then, especially in the 20th century, people started really doing taxonomy like for fun so that the names of animals would have things about like Star Wars characters and all sorts mm-hmm. of other stuff. And it sort of seemed like, and then people really went at it. And it really seems like taxonomy started getting bizarre.
0: Yeah, I don't know really when that started. Well, I think Linnaeus himself, who came up with this system, I think he did. He was kind of famous for naming sort of, you know, ugly and insignificant species after his enemies. So I think that sort of thing started right at the beginning. And, you know, people over the years, yeah, I think probably it's gotten a little woolier in recent decades.
1: It's all in your book, man. It's pretty woolly. Maybe you're just used
0: woolly.
1: To it. It's pretty woolly. It's pretty amazing. And then because they followed the laws of taxonomy, it sticks.
0: Right. I mean, that's one of the funny things is at various points, people have argued that, you know, we should be naming things in ways that reflect sort of the characteristics of the species or at least are dignified and not just like completely silly. But basically, that's been totally set aside. And so people name things just, you know, there's species named Ah-Ah and I don't even, you know, just like.
1: Well, there's one species that was named was named after, I think, a town in Wales that's got like the longest name of any town on the planet.
0: And it's like. yeah, we were looking at it, me and when I did the audiobook, the, you know, because
1: did you actually say the name? Did you say the name?
0: No, that was the one that we didn't even attempt. I was like, I don't even, let's not even bother, because it like covers a whole line in the book, you know, like a whole line of text. It's ridiculous.
1: You're listening to WISN 90.5 FM. This is Inquiry. My name is Mark Lynch. My guest tonight is science journalist Zach St. George, and we're talking about his new book. I strongly recommend it. Snake Men, Rebels, Reptiles, and the Race to Name Earth's Creatures. Zach, there's a whole sort of sub-book in this book, which is the very odd history of who were originally called the Snake Men of Australia. And this is like especially during the 19th century into the 20th century. Let's talk about who they were. Who were these Snake Men?
0: Yeah, this is a... You know, this book, I tried to just kind of follow what was interesting to me, and the Snake Men were so interesting. This history was available to me because Australia has digitized all its colonial newspapers going back to like the 1700s. So what you see is very early in Australia's colonial history, after the First and Second Fleet showed up with many people, including many convicts and so on. What you see is all the, for one thing, they're worried about snakes. There's all these scary snakes that are killing.
1: Well, there's a lot of poisonous snakes in Australia. There's a lot of deadly poisonous snakes.
0: Right, right. And so very quickly, there are people worried about these snakes. And then there are these mostly men, especially in the early days, who pop up and say, I have a cure for snake bites. And so they're sort of wandering from town to town. And basically the shtick is that they say, I have this chicken, I have this puppy, this kitten that I'm going to have this venomous snake bite, and then I'm going to cure it. And then, you know, they're giving this demonstration, shoot, the snake won't bite the chicken, it won't bite the kitten, but it bites the guy. And and then he cures himself miraculously. And then, you know, you kind of see them even doing away with the sort of show of the chicken and the cat. And they're just having these very venomous snakes bite themselves. And then they're curing themselves.
1: Not always.
0: Town to town.
1: Not always.
0: Well, that's right.
1: There's a couple of pages where you go over like an entire itinerary of the snake men and who they were and then how they died. And basically they all sort of eventually screw up one way or another.
0: That's right. I mean, I wrote in the book, I think any livelihood based on taking bites from venomous snakes is sort of tempting to the gods.
1: So. Well, I think you also made it. Somebody noticed that these snake men are always also alcoholics. And so that doesn't help.
0: Yeah. I mean, it's hard to say, like, you know, I think everyone was drinking like pints of brandy in those days anyway. Yeah, so it's hard to say like if they're more alcoholic than the general populace, but they do seem by modern standards to be very drunk.
1: Charles Underwood was the first famous Australian snake man. Can you say a few words about Charles Underwood?
0: Yeah, Charles Underwood is awesome. He was this guy. He was at some point convicted for, I think, highway robbery in London and sent to the, you know, the penal colonies. And he's sort of, there's not much known about him in the early days, but he sort of bounces around. And finally he pops up and he becomes, you know, he makes more and more appearances in the newspapers as this snake man. And he's doing these kind of medicine shows that I've described where he's having snakes bite him and, you know, curing himself. And he becomes kind of a sensation. Like, there's a lot of news about him. But people are really unclear on who he is and, like, what his real identity is and are there more than one Charles Underwood. And then he actually acquires an imitator who is also calling himself Charles Underwood, the famous Australian snake man. And it kind of comes to a head and they conduct a series of duels with this
1: was amazing.
0: Underwood and this other guy whose actual name is Charles Shires, and they duel each other by snake bite, which is amazing.
1: When I read that section, it really reminded me of something like a Monty Python plot or something. Duel by snake bite. I mean, and first of all, most of these anti-venoms were just horse manure. I mean, it was weird. I mean, one of them was just derived from ferns, and it was obviously not going to work.
0: Right. Well, there's so many different things that people have tried.
1: That's another one. Toad urine was one of my favorites. Olive oil, wild radish oil.
0: Yeah,
1: it's not
0: the trick is that, you know, most of the time you'll survive a snake bite, maybe not from an inland taipan, but like most of the Australian snakes, you'll survive a bite. And what happens is kind of like a vaccine, the exposure primes your body, and so you become more likely to survive the next one. So the fact is that these guys were complete frauds. Maybe they believed it, but what they were doing, what they were selling, was unlikely to help anyone else survive a snake bite. They were just going around selling, you know, quack medicine, which I guess is kind of in vogue right now, too.
1: Well, you know what was amazing about the story, though, as you tell it, is the evolution of that chicanery into actually the science of snake venom. Some of these people who actually wanted to sort of change the public attitude towards snakes. I mean, I'm sure people in Australia were just killing snakes on sight. Mm-hmm. But then there was the idea of an anti-venom, and this is where it goes right back to taxonomy, is because anti-venoms are only good if you know what species of snake bit you, and then you have to have the species-specific anti-venom.
0: Yeah, right. And so in the same period that these guys are wandering around selling their quack medicine and giving, just getting bitten by snakes and getting drunk and dying occasionally, there was a scientific effort to figure out antivenoms. And so, they eventually figure out that, like, okay, you need to, there's a certain tolerance, but pretty close, you need to have a pretty close estimate of what snake it is that bits you. And so that really helps lead to these snake men, actually, some of them, and one in particular that I write about, Eric Worrell,
1: kind of
0: taking on the mantle of scientist and becoming very interested in the taxonomy and kind of the more scientific, biological, ecological aspects of these snakes, which previously had been, as far as I can tell, sort of props to their shows.
1: Worrell is really interesting because he was the one that started milking poisonous snakes for the venom too.
0: Yeah, that's right. And he was, he had a similar background to a lot of the previous snake men. Like he didn't have a lot of education, but he was coming up in kind of the World War, just post World War II is really when he was coming into adulthood, and so he really had that kind of era's characteristic reverence for science and interest in, some of the more serious aspects. And
1: but he was still an amateur, or he was considered such by the academics. So he would publish stuff in self-published journals about taxonomy that were lambasted by the professionals.
0: That's right. So he gave very serious contributions. He did a lot of snake milking. He had a lot of field knowledge. He knew a lot, but he didn't have academic training. And so when he tried to delve into this very kind of arcane science of taxonomy and name new species that he had recognized in the field because he spent so much time in the field, he didn't dot the right I's and cross his T's in the way that the academics wanted. And so they lambasted him for it. And that, as it turned out, kind of became a pattern within that I lay out in the book.
1: All of these people that are in this book are really fascinating and sort of quirky. There's two of them, Richard Wells and Ross Wellington. I got to ask you about something about the stories about those two.
0: Mm-hmm.
1: Was there a UFO? Did I read that correctly?
0: All
1: I remember is just kept saying something happened.
0: That's right. So Richard Wells told me a very interesting story about something that happened in his youth. He was out with some friends looking for snakes, and a very effective manner of looking for snakes is to just drive back roads at night, especially after it's rained or something, and you'll find snakes out on the road. So that's what he was doing, and this light appeared in the sky, and first he thought it was another car somewhere up in the trees, and you know, go through all these is it a car, is it a helicopter, what's going on, and then this light sort of goes out over the ocean,
1: and then something happened,
0: and he didn't actually tell me what it was. He never used the word UFO. He just said it's inexplicable. Like, you couldn't understand it, which is probably true. I didn't understand it, but, he said whatever this mysterious event was, it had all these interesting effects. Like, it made him much smarter and able to read different languages and to see into the future to some degree, and had other effects on his friend that he was with. So,
1: and you visited him.
0: I did, yeah. Richard Wells is just an amazing guy. He's when I met Richard, I was like, okay, I think I sort of understand, like, cults. A little better, because this guy is so charismatic and so smart and so fun to talk to. He's not a cult leader, as far as I can tell, but he's a really fun guy to talk to. And he in the 80s, with his friend Ross Wellington, sort of similar story to Eric Worrell in some ways, that they are sort of cast out from academia and but have this deep knowledge of the reptile and amphibian fauna of Australia, and so they decide to name a bunch of species kind of outside the bounds of academia. So they published, I think, a couple hundred new species all at once in a journal that Richard Wells controlled, a scientific journal that was, you know, kind of gave it the feeling of normal science, normal scientific journal, normal description, but was in a journal they controlled. So,
1: yeah, I think the phrase they used in the book is that the scientific herpetologists reading this were incandescent with rage.
0: Yes. Because as I mentioned before, they followed the rules of naming, which meant that the academics had to at least look and consider what they had done and say, okay, are these descriptions, which are not up to the standards that we would prefer, are these descriptions nevertheless describing actual species out there in the world, or are they totally spurious, in which case we have to rebut them? So in either case, suddenly they had hundreds and hundreds of new new names that they had to consider.
1: Well, that's the thing about taxonomy too, and then you write about this, that there are the taxonomists who are lumpers, and then there's the ones that are splitters. And if you birdwatch, which I do a lot, that's my passion, that causes havoc on your year list. And you're sort of in the thrall of taxonomists. But after reading your book, you realize how weirdly, like, personal people take this stuff. I mean, we're almost out of time. But I got to mention that Hoser, he had a whole other thing going on besides the snake stuff, because he was getting harassed by the police because he had published all these books insinuating that they were smuggling snakes out of, or involved in the smuggling of snakes out of the country. Mm-hmm. And there was all sorts of weird stuff going on. And he would publish books about this and then wonder why the police would harass him.
0: Yeah, I mean, I would say the harassment is alleged also. Anything around Hoser, I'll just say, is alleged because it's very hard to know.
1: Yeah, but he does have a real arch enemy, Wolfgang Wuster.
0: Yes, who's a German snake venom expert who has also done some taxonomy and has been very skeptical of Raymond's taxonomy. Raymond has not taken very kindly to the skepticism. And so, he also, like Wells and Wellington, like Eric Worrell, has his own scientific journal in which he publishes new descriptions. And, the descriptions are sort of mixed in with railing against Wolfgang Wuster and the police. It's all sort of thrown in there together.
1: You got to read this book, because we've thrown out an awful lot of stuff, and it's all there in the book. My guest tonight is science journalist Zach St. George, and we've been talking about his new book. What a story. Snake Men, Rebels, Reptiles, and the Race to Name Earth's Creatures. Zach, it's been a pleasure.
0: Hey, thanks so much for having me.
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Good evening. Yes, it's Tuesday evening, and of course that means it's time for your Bluegrass Show. I am your host, Tom Banyai, here to bring you the best of bluegrass. We've got a couple of obituaries this week, so a little bit of sad news. Today we got the news that Dolly Parton passed away, and late last week it was Pat Enright, a founding member of the Nashville Bluegrass Band. So we'll deal with those. But first, here's a couple of bluegrass songs to get us started.

We had the Rigneys from their album Double or Nothing with Bluegrass Band, and then Billy Gilman with special guest Rhonda Vincent. That's Bluegrass to Me. Well, let's talk about Pat Enright. The very first Bluegrass Festival that my wife and I went to was in 1986. It was Winterhawk, and I was blown away by the Nashville Bluegrass Band, their harmonies, their musicianship. I just loved Pat Enright and Alan Embry. Alan O'Brien, excuse me, and Pat Enright shared the lead vocals and did a lot of wonderful harmonies, including some great gospel numbers. And so I started kind of following the Nashville Bluegrass Band. And at this most recent Joe Val Festival, I asked Stuart Duncan, would the Nashville Bluegrass Band ever get back together again? And he said, no, Pat Enright's health will not allow that to happen. And now I know. Pat Enright passed away last week at the age of 81 years old. He was born in Huntington, Indiana. After graduating high school, he went off to Cleveland, Ohio to study engineering, but his parents had given him a pretty good guitar player as a graduation present, so he kind of got sidetracked with playing and singing while he was in college. Like many of us in the mid-1960s, he joined the service rather than take a chance on being drafted. In his case, he joined the Navy, and he was stationed in Washington, D.C., where he got to see many of the great bluegrass bands from that era, from that area. Later, he was stationed in the Philippines, and somebody that he met there urged him to go to San Francisco and discover bluegrass out in the Bay Area. Went out there and played with a lot of the folks out there, Paul Shalasky and Robbie McDonald and Gene Tortora and Laurie Lewis. They were all in a band called Phantoms of the Opry. And then eventually he moved to Nashville, got involved with Groon Guitars. In 1979, Bela Fleck was up in Boston forming a bluegrass band, and he invited Pat Enright to go up there and join him in the band called Tasty Licks. And he was up there with Bela Fleck and Jack Tuttle and Jimmy Mattingly and Mark Schatz on the bass. He also appeared on Bela Fleck's debut recording, Crossing the Tracks, in 1979. Here's one cut that I have from Tasty Licks that features Pat Enright on the high harmony part.

Tasty Licks from 1978, actually. And then in 1982, Pat Enright was back in Nashville, and he was part of another group that was put together by Bela Fleck and others called the Dreadful Snakes. Included Jerry Douglas, Blaine Sprouse, Mark Hembry, and Roland White. And they only put out one album, but they appeared around the Nashville area and at the Station Inn quite a bit, made a name for themselves. From their album Snakes Alive, Pat Enright says he woke up after having a fever and being in a coma for 2 days, and he found the words to this song. He's really not sure if he wrote it or not. Here's Pat Enright's "Who's That Knocking at My Door?"

0: Pat Enright on the lead of a song that he wrote or thinks he wrote, not really sure. But we'll take a little break and get a couple of messages from our station, and then we'll be back. We'll get another one from the Dreadful Snakes, Pat Enright interpreting a great old Hank Williams song coming up right after this. 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

Jerry Douglas on the dobro. Pat Enright on the lead vocals on Hank Williams' Lonesome Whistle Blues. Well, the Nashville Bluegrass Band put out 10 albums over the years. The very first one that I encountered was My Native Home. Here's Pat Enright with a classic bluegrass number from that one.

From their first album, My Native Home, Baby Blue Eyes, and from their last album, 20 Year Blues, here's Pat Enright with the Traveling Railroad Man Blues.

Two cuts from 20 Year Blues, the Nashville Bluegrass Band. We heard Traveling Railroad Man Blues, a traditional number, and then Luckiest Man Alive, written by Bill Dale. All right, we've got a couple of messages from our station, and then when I come back, I think we're going to play a few of the gospel numbers for the Nashville Bluegrass Band. Pat Enright is often credited with creating the intricate vocal arrangements used on many of their recordings, and they won Vocal Group of the Year 4 times from the IBMA. So we'll get it. We'll start off with Old Blind Bartimaeus, a song that really grabbed my attention at the 1986 Winter Hawk Bluegrass Festival.

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Well, we're paying our final respects to Pat Enright. He was a part of the old Brother Where Art Thou soundtrack. He happened to be in the studio as a part of the recording sessions for that. He added vocals, yodeling, and he played the guitar as part of the Soggy Bottom Boys. And the Nashville Bluegrass Band also was a part of the Down from the Mountain tour, inspired by the film and the soundtrack's success. They also appeared on True Life Blues, the songs of Bill Monroe. They recorded an album. With Peter Rowan, and won countless awards. Though he wasn't extremely active after the Nashville Bluegrass Band retired, you would still find Pat from time to time at the Station Inn. In the bluegrass world, he will be remembered as a strong rhythm guitarist, a soulful and inventive vocalist, and a terrific collector of songs. Rest in peace, Pat Enright. You're listening to 90.5 WICN, Jazz Plus Bluegrass for New England. And we'll switch gears. We've got a couple of new albums just into the studio, so we'll end the hour with something from those. The first is Daryl Mosley. We've had a few of the singles. Now we have the whole album. The album is called Little Moments, and it's a lot about small-town life. Here's one called The One Screen Movie Theater.

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